yes, I hope you were dancing to that. Or you know, wiggling around in your chair. Or, yeah, doing the dishes while you were, you know, kicking up your feet a bit. That was so good. That Sunborn and Clap Clap. And I love that. So there's so many great pieces on this album. I would so recommend it. And I'll bring you something else. Maybe next week I'll play you something with a different vibe, but also super fun. So we're going to continue on with something brand new from Leon Fail. And Leon, I played him before. He's a terrific saxophonist. Really good. I think you would call him an award-winning, well, he is award-winning genre bending. He's a young saxophonist from the Champagne region in northeastern France. He grew up, I think, influenced by musicians like Roy Hargrove, his R.H. Factor, and D'Angelo, just to name a few. And he's here with a Swiss quartet. I think they blend modern jazz, electronica, and indie folk. What interesting combination there. And I'm looking at my cheat sheet. Okay, so this one is called Sonic Poetry, and it's Leon Fail with Mose, that Swiss quartet. Okay, so here we go, and it's super fun too.

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0: We're going to, I'm actually going to, as I talk to you, I'm going to cue up the next song, which I forgot to do because I was really into that last piece, the last couple of great instrumental jazz pieces. Very groovy, don't you think? That one was, yeah, very groovy. So I am talking to you while I cue up my next piece. And you know what? We're going to go back in time again. And I realize I haven't played anything for you lately by Nina Simone. I think that, you know, just when I've heard all of that, I think I've, you know, all her repertoire, I realize there's still so much I haven't heard, and I thought it was again fitting as Black History Month comes to an end that we play something by her. She had one of the most distinctive voices in jazz history, and she came to the genre reluctantly. She really had dreamt of becoming a concert pianist, but in the 1950s that wasn't easy for her to do, sadly, but she did but it was kind of lucky for us because she took a gig in 1950s Atlantic City, even changing her name so her mother didn't know she was going to sing the devil's music. And that gave rise to one of the most interesting, distinctive voices in jazz history, that's for sure. So this piece, I'm just looking up the name, it says I'm Gonna Leave You, and it's from her album The High Priestess of Soul. Very jazzy, but again, she could move between genres quite easily. So here we go with Nina, and I'm Gonna Leave You, and it's a great, fun piece.

Well, she was determined. She was going to leave you. Yep, she was going to where she was loved. That makes sense to me. That makes sense. Get good sense there. She was fantastic. Wasn't that great? First time I'd heard that by Nina Simone, so I really wanted to play that. And yeah, she was so amazing. And another amazing, well, the next guy we've got coming up, you will recognize the name Miles Davis. I know you will. And this is the centenary of his birth this year. Just like you remember last year, 2025 was an important year for anyone who's interested in Oscar Peterson. Well, this time it's Miles Davis's turn. And yeah, he was born in 2026. So this comes from, I think this piece, it's Only a Paper Moon. And it's such a great version of Only a Paper Moon. It comes from an album called New Sounds, and it's been remastered. It was, I think, his debut studio album. It was his first of his career, debut studio album of his career, which is so cool. And he was certainly a giant of jazz, an innovator. He was born and raised in St. Louis, and his career spanned so many decades, and in each decade, he managed to bring a different sound and do something meaningful in each decade. So that's pretty cool. So here we go with Miles Davis.

Wasn't that the best? I love that version of It's Only a Paper Moon. I think that's the most fun I've had listening to that song, that tune. Such great swing to it. And yeah, that was back, I think that was 1951. Miles Davis, and I believe that could have been Sonny Rollins on the sax. Such a fun recording. And I'm interested in exploring more of that, that remastered recording. I think it's called New Sounds, if you're interested as well. Okay, so we're going to come now with some brand new vocal jazz. Actually, it's from a guy I played for you before, Tom Misch. Tom Misch is based in the UK. He's jazz. He studied jazz guitar, and he's a multi-instrumentalist and vocalist. And has a really, he's a definitely a genre bender too. He can sort of straddle sounds like jazz, R&B, funk, a bit of soul, a bit of hip hop. Yeah, it's all in there. And this one is from his brand new recording. I'm just picking up my cheat sheet. And it's called, the recording is called Full Circle. It hasn't been fully released yet. He's releasing a little bit at a time. And this one is Sisters With Me. And it's such a, it has such a great vibe, such a great groove to it. I think you'll really like it. So I can't wait to hear more of this album. By the way, he does have sisters. I know he has at least one, and she's a saxophonist. So maybe it's dedicated to them. Here we go.

So, didn't you like the nod to the Beatles in that piece? Wasn't that great by Tom Misch? I really loved that piece, and I'm kind of choked up thinking about my own dear sister, and I dedicate that song to her as we close out the show for another week. That's right, we've come to the end, so it was a fine way to end another show, another episode of Jazz Pizzazz. I hope you have a great week, and I hope that all of us get less snow, just so that we can, you know, have time to deal with what we've got, okay? So I hope you have an excellent week. Look forward to talking to you real soon. Bye for now.

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0: I'm being completely honest now, okay? 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

0: 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But actually, Heath, isn't your family from Newfoundland?
1: Yeah, you know what? They are. Hey, Nan.
0: Is that all you're gonna say is, hey, Nan, it's your grandma, man. Say you love her.
1: I love you.
0: Yeah, that's right. That's better. And you know what? 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
1: We see the destructiveness of AI all around us every day. Fake news, job loss, alienation, depression. Well, they tell us how AI is going to cure cancer and solve the climate crisis and improve our lives every day. I'm not seeing that. What I am saying is so much AI slop in the internet, I can't tell what's real anymore. AI is the most dangerous technology in the history of mankind.
2: That's Kuhan Pakmander, and this is Alternative Radio. I'm David Barsamyan. This edition of AR features Kuhan Pakmander on the nuclear legacy of artificial intelligence. AI, artificial intelligence, is an inflection point for humankind. Most people are uneasy about AI. In one poll, 71% of respondents said they thought AI posed a threat to humanity. Right-wing pundit Matt Walsh says, "We're sleepwalking into a dystopia that any rational person can see from miles away." And then he adds, "Are we really just going to lie down and let AI take everything away from us?" Bernie Sanders warns, "There's a very real fear that in the not-too-distant future, a super-intelligent AI could replace human beings in controlling the planet." But for the tech bros and their corporations, AI is a goldmine. Who will speak for those who worry about the dangers AI poses and want to see it carefully regulated? Our guest today is Kuhan Pakmander. She's a journalist, author, and peace and environmental activist. She is co-founder of the Tech Critics Network, and her articles appear in The Nation, The Progressive, and other publications. She spoke in Hawaii in December. And now, Kuhan Pakmander.
1: I'm astonished that there is one issue that I am totally in agreement with Steve Bannon on. Of all people, Sloppy Steve has said that AI is the most dangerous technology in the history of mankind. Truth is, I couldn't agree more. If the earth will not end with a bang but with a whimper, maybe T.S. Eliot's famous verse was predicting AI. It may not have the star power of a nuclear bomb, but it's a different kind of weapon of mass destruction. The shape-shifting nature of digital technology often makes it seem innocuous, but it is a weapon of mass destruction. We'd better start treating it like one if we're to save our species and our beloved Earth. It's funny because both nuclear and digital technologies have industries behind them that are more like religious cults than economic sectors. Both are fully caught up with their echo chamber of and their cosmology that validates and perpetuates itself. Both make glowing promises about a better future while faithfully erasing the harms. They insist on the right to self-regulate or self-monitor, but neither has the inclination to do so. This is dangerous, especially in the case of digital tech, where any democratic attempts at regulation are met with fury. I don't need to say much about the well-known existential dangers of the nuclear industry, whether for weapons or for energy. We all know about the devastation at Hiroshima and Nagasaki, at Chernobyl and Fukushima. The destruction is immediate, direct, obvious, long-lasting. For this reason, there's a general consensus globally that the nuclear industry should be regulated. By contrast, many people don't see the same urgency to regulate AI. Maybe it's because we're barraged with silly videos and awkwardly constructed responses to internet searches that we never asked for. This makes the AI seem frivolous with no existential dangers in comparison to nuclear. But we've seen the harms that AI has caused. The terrible environmental toll of data centers, the child exploitation, the massive job loss. Because AI is so new and so illusory, it's hard to find one's bearings, especially with no guardrails. The technology is barreling forward into a future of unknown consequences, but the Silicon Valley Controlled Administration is hell-bent on banning any state's rights to regulate. On top of it all, the technology is nowhere near its maturity. It's still got a ways to go. How do you begin to think about such an unprecedented technology, let alone how to regulate it? The irony about AI is that it may be the most dangerous technology in the history of mankind, but it's also incredibly simple. First, allow me a moment to break it down. Most importantly, it's not an intelligence. It doesn't think. Actually, it's a very sophisticated classification process that makes predictions off of large amounts of data. You first build an AI by collecting an enormous amount of data, which you then use to program it. You program it to identify patterns of sentences, images, even DNA sequences. Once it's programmed, you can then use that model to make predictions. You could give it part of a sentence and it would be able to finish it with the right word, or you could give it a series of prompt words and request that it compile a certain image. And because it was programmed on millions of images, it would be able to predict the pattern that you were requesting. You know, it's a fancy machine that makes educated guesses. It sounds simple enough, right? But when these data sets are so enormous and comprised of everything available on the internet and every bit of personal information in government databases and a complete GPS record of how everyone moves through the world, voice recognition, facial recognition, all of it, then the technology takes on an all-powerful omniscience that is very dangerous. Most frightening to me is that if it were programmed on huge data sets of DNA, you could request it to spit out entirely new and novel life forms, like, say, for example, a virus that doesn't show symptoms, but that's passed through breath, or a bacteria that's resistant to antibiotics. This technology exists today, unregulated. This is how they make biowarfare. And this is where AI gets very scary. It's a threat to the very web of life. It's a threat to the stability of everything. It's also a threat to democracy. The world first saw this a decade ago in the Cambridge Analytica scandal. Cambridge Analytica was the cyber warfare company hired by Steve Bannon. Steve Bannon, of all people again, to run AI programs on the data of 230 million Americans. Much of that data was illegally provided by Facebook, by the way. Using pattern recognition, the AI predicted which of those millions of Americans were the most vulnerable to brainwashing. They flagged people who had had substance abuse problems, had suffered from depression, were ultra-religious, were attracted to supernatural phenomena, and other qualities that had been proven to coincide with people who were vulnerable to persuasion. Then they targeted those people individually based on each person's custom profile with elaborately subtle propaganda campaigns to persuade them to vote for Trump in 2016. And he won. Cambridge Analytica also influenced voters to vote for Brexit, and it won. Bannon learned firsthand that he who controls the data controls the world. When he says it's the most dangerous technology in the history of mankind, he knows from experience. You can see how the simple process of pattern recognition of gigantic data sets, combined with the shape-shifting nature of digitalization, can take on godlike powers. One of the big problems with that is that it can only work if the AI models are continually replenished with enormous streams of data. In order to meet this demand, a surveillance infrastructure is required to continually extract and digitize all human behavior. In other words, an AI industry cannot function without a surveillance state. That's your phone spying on you, cameras everywhere, facial recognition, smart appliances that send your behavior patterns to the corporations and to the government, your electronic banking, your electronic purchases. This is the surveillance infrastructure. And as we all know, surveillance is a cornerstone of fascism. For me, the required surveillance makes AI a deal breaker, full stop. Well, actually, there are two deal breakers for me. The second one is that the AI also requires a build out of data centers. In case you're not up on data centers, they are ecologically devastating. And they're metastasizing all over the country as the Stargate Project. That's the federal project to cover the entire continent, well, the United States, with thousands of data centers, ostensibly in order to beat the AI race with China. Even if beating China means turning the US into a gigantic, slum-ridden industrial wasteland. The imperative to build out AI as an essential utility is as fatally flawed as the Roman imperative to build out a system of water pipes made of poisonous lead. Each data center is an enormous concrete building that makes a Walmart superstore look like a Japanese tea house. Inside are rows of thousands and thousands of computers that crunch all the numbers for AI and devour agricultural land, freshwater supplies, and hordes of energy. In Northern Virginia, there are hundreds of data centers, and they go for miles, one after another, like a cancer that won't stop. And speaking of cancer, it was just revealed that there's a link between an Amazon data center in Oregon and a cluster of rare cancers. And we're only just getting started. All the computations that take place inside these gulags demand unthinkable amounts of energy, so much that the US grid can't even produce enough. How do they expect to run an entire civilization on AI? I mean, that's their dream, you know. This is serious cognitive dissonance. People's electric bills are already going up to 40% higher just to pay for all the grid upgrades. And once these concrete wastelands are built and operating, any human or pet living in the immediate vicinity comes down with health problems. It doesn't seem to matter to them that AI data centers are terraforming the Earth into a hellscape. In fact, Sam Altman of OpenAI blithely shrugs, and I quote, "Yes, I know they take a lot of land." Yet they still keep building them. They're building them even when they have to remain offline as zombies, because there's simply not enough energy generated on the US grids to power them. Their solution is to fire up decommissioned nuclear reactors, like Three Mile Island, among others. They even finagled the member nations at COP to redesignate nuclear as a renewable energy so that they could get a climate pledge from all the countries to triple renewables, aka nuclear, by 2050. And they're doubling down on liquid natural gas and fossil fuels as well to get those data centers buzzing. Just when emissions from coal plants were decreasing, Silicon Valley's got Trump bringing them online again. I say we abolish it altogether. Former Google CEO Eric Schmidt proposed a novel solution. He said that his rocket company, Relativity Space, would put data centers in orbit. Do you know how much environmental damage these rocket blastoffs would do? Not to mention the space junk problem that has started to make its way into collisions with commercial jets. Sam Altman has also spoken about the need for computing in space. And Jeff Bezos announced at Italian Tech Week in Turin recently that one of the things that's going to happen in the next, it's hard to know exactly when, in the next 10 plus years, and I bet it's not more than 20 years, we're going to start building these giant gigawatt data centers in space. End quote. If you think this level of delusional space-obsessed hubris is unique to the tech bros, think again. It actually goes back to the culture of nuclear science. Before Elon Musk's SpaceX and Jeff Bezos's Blue Origin, there was Wernher von Braun, the Nazi scientist who was exonerated so he'd be free to design nuclear weapons for the US. Von Braun wrote many books about colonizing the moon and Mars. The subtext of much of von Braun's work was a loathing of nature as his experiments risked apocalyptic destruction. But he justified his perilous nuclear adventures with the physics truism that energy cannot be destroyed. And to that point, this is what von Braun wrote. Quote, Science has found that nothing can disappear without a trace. Nature does not know extinction. All it knows is transformation. Now, if God applies his fundamental principle to the most minute and insignificant parts of his universe, doesn't it make sense to assume that he applies it also to the masterpiece of his creation, the human soul? I think it does. And everything science has taught me and continues to teach me strengthens my belief in the continuity of our spiritual existence after death. Nothing disappears without a trace. End quote. Von Braun inaccurately asserts that nature does not know extinction. He then extends that logic as being especially true for humans, since we are supposedly the masterpieces of all creation. And then he uses this fallacy to justify destroying nature because it will undoubtedly lead to a higher transformed state. In other words, he espouses destruction as the path to God. You can hear echoes of this insanity in the de facto credo of today's tech bros: move fast and break things. Jairus Grove, a professor at the University of Hawaii, summed up the gist of Von Braun's worldview. And I quote, "Underlying the logic of nuclear weapons is a rational eugenics cosmology for the remaking of human species around a mutated and victorious potential national race," end quote. The same logic is very much alive in the rantings of the Silicon Valley nerds who fantasize about merging with machines, populating Mars, and beating China in the AI race. The thinking is, any disasters that would result would invariably lead to some sort of spiritual transcendence. In all seriousness, these people are mentally ill and should not be in positions of power. But as fanciful as these agendas are, it is conceivable how the deployment of the atom bomb on Hiroshima and Nagasaki and its subsequent devastation are a twisted kind of proof of American exceptionalism. The bombs catapulted the U.S. into a status as the preeminent world power for the second half of the 20th century. For PR purposes, the detonations also provided the perfect display of sadistic bravado to sear a religious awe of U.S. power into the world's collective consciousness. American exceptionalism came alive. That's all that mattered to them. It's impossible to overstate the degree to which the development and deployment of the bomb shifted geopolitics and world culture. Europe and Asia were in shambles, but the U.S. had become a god for not only ending the war, but for wielding a seemingly supernatural force to do so. While it's disputable if the bomb really did end the war, it did deliver the dubious message that peace had a price. In this case, the nuclear destruction of land, water, and hundreds of thousands of innocent civilians. A lamentable but necessary sacrifice, they believe. It fit perfectly with von Braun's justification for apocalypse and subsequent transcendence. Nuclear weapons shifted the paradigm of how war was perceived and reset the rules. Warfare suddenly scaled up to a global pursuit, no longer local. Game theory prevailed, with one winner and everyone else loses. If you're not deploying it, it's being deployed against you. The Cold War theology was born. It was during the first chill of the Cold War that the digital seeds first sprouted that later grew into AI. As I mentioned, the goal was global hegemony. And in this context, computers and algorithms were seen as the most effective means of containing rivals. The idea was to be able to monitor and arm the entire planet before the Soviets did. The Pentagon developed an electronic network of nodes that allowed communications, surveillance, and lethal strikes. The network was designed to scale up to global proportion. The digital format was the language that could be understood and transmitted across the network. This was where the internet came from. It wasn't designed to connect humanity. No, it was designed to dominate humanity over vast spaces. It's a surveillance octopus that obliterates local concerns and local geographies. In fact, if it weren't for the bomb, the idea for the internet would likely have never even occurred to anyone. The digitization that was developed to create the internet also provided the language, grammar, and alphabet for AI. My friend Jerry Mander coined the phrase megatechnology. Megatechnology describes a reality in which innovations scaffold on previous technologies. The result is a mosaic of intertwining, interdependent technologies that create entirely new ones. For example, nuclear technology paved the way for the internet, among other things, which paved the way for AI, among other things. And they all work synergistically together, along with other components of mega technology, such as satellites, robotics, space technology, genetics, nanotechnology, etc. All these technologies comprise an ecosystem of hegemonic logic that was born of nuclear weapons research. And now we come full circle as AI is being groomed to autonomously make decisions on launching nuclear weapons. This is a dangerous, slippery slope. Despite the Pentagon's official policy that humans will always be in the loop, AI is looking more and more appealing to war planners in a modern battlefield context that demands multitasking. Humans are thought of as too slow, too emotional, and easily overwhelmed to handle the urgency and multiple demands. It's believed that AI would be more reliable. The one problem, though, is that in wargaming simulations at Stanford University, AI is consistently predisposed toward heightened conflict and escalation. This is according to a 2025 article in Politico. Apparently, diplomacy has not been programmed into the AI model, and it could care less about mutually assured destruction. I recently came across a piece written in 2012 by Carl Grossman, who serves on the board with me at the Global Network Against Weapons and Nuclear Power in Space. The article is entitled "The Nuclear Cult." It's comprised of a series of interviews with people who have studied the nuclear industry. Grossman was trying to understand how nuclear scientists were able to power forth with such nihilistic work in the face of obvious existential risks. Grossman demonstrates that unlike other toxic pursuits such as plastic manufacturing or the tobacco industry, the nuclear scientists are swept up in a cult-like religious fervor that blinds them to all the apocalyptic downsides. In reading the article, I was astonished at how identical the blind ideological faith of the nuclear researchers were to the oligarchs today of AI. In many ways, they're mirror images of one another. But you know, it makes sense really when you recall that digital technology was a rib pulled from the side of the atom bomb. Think about it, both digital technology and nuclear weapons elevate an anointed priesthood of men who wield specialized knowledge inaccessible to all others. Nukes had Oppenheimer, Wernher von Braun, Kissinger, Fermi, Richard Feynman, Edward Teller, and others. AI's got Elon Musk, Peter Thiel, Jeff Bezos, Bill Gates, Marc Andreessen, Alex Karp, Sam Altman, Jensen Huang, Eric Schmidt, ad nauseum. Trump purged the old deep state only to replace it with a full set of Batman villains. This tight little cluster of misfits is pushing the AI agenda onto all human civilization. They run on the same non-logic that the nuclear priesthood did, but with far more power and wealth, and none of the regulatory guardrails that are requisite with nuclear. This makes our current situation exceedingly precarious. But listen to some of the opinions that Grossman collected. The similarities between the cultism of the nuclear industry and that of AI are uncanny. For example, Dr. Chris Busby, author of Wings of Death, Nuclear Pollution and Human Health, said, quote, It's the cult of the nuclearists and this construct of the nuclear scientists seeking to control nature with mathematical equations that make them feel safe sets up a collision with reality in a way we are going to destroy ourselves. The belief in nuclear power is far beyond anything scientific or rational, said Busby, who has a PhD in chemical physics. This reminds me so much of Elon Musk or Sam Altman when he's saying seeking to control nature with mathematical equations that make them feel safe. My friend Alice Slater, who had been with the Nuclear Age Peace Foundation for many years, was also quoted. She said, quote, "They're holding our planet hostage while they tinker in their labs without regard to the risks they are creating for the very future of life on Earth," end quote. Doesn't it just sound like Jeff Bezos and Bill Gates and all the other oligarchs? And these respective priesthoods each push the irrational worldview that their weapons will lift humanity to some salvation, a kind of messianic transformation that leads to an uber humanity. You can see it in the way they use the language to overlay mystic godlike qualities onto their projects. The Trinity for the first nuclear bomb test, Project Prometheus is the name of Bezos' new AI startup. The Meta Data Center is named Hyperion, after a Greek god. The all-knowing qualities of an oracle, which Larry Ellison took, is the name of his company. And we can never forget Oppenheimer's famously grandiloquent quote that he said came to him when he witnessed the first detonation of the atomic bomb that he developed. "Now I am become death, the destroyer of worlds." Good or evil doesn't matter to these people. For them, the only virtue is power itself. By their logic, the powerless are without virtue. And because they lack virtue, they're expendable. This is the logic of eugenics. The hundreds of thousands of workers who were laid off because of AI are expendable by this logic. The community suffocating in West Memphis due to emissions from Elon Musk's gigantic data center are expendable. The kids who kill themselves because of chatbot addictions are expendable. The farmers whose crops are dying because all the water is going to data centers are expendable. The victims of Hiroshima and Nagasaki were expendable. In this paradigm, the very act of subjugating others is proof of a superior master race. The tech industry, like the nuclear industry, doesn't run on logic. It is driven by a misanthropic deification of technology. Out of the groaning scourge, the broligarchs emerge, renewed as modern technological messiahs. When Peter Thiel was asked in an interview, point blank, "You would prefer the human race to endure, right?" Thiel was stumped. He couldn't bring himself to say, I would like humanity to stick around. That's because he considers himself to be a superior being to humanity. Humanity gets in his way. He's also said that democracy is an obstruction to freedom and that it was a mistake to give women the right to vote. This is the pathological mentality of the people now leading the United States. There's only a handful of them, but they are making consequential decisions about the future of all life on Earth.
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1: Now, Henry Kissinger, who was obsessed with perpetuating U.S. global dominance, rose as the perfect Machiavelli for the Cold War. He employed such tactics as playing China and the Soviets against one another and micromanaging the secret bombing of Cambodia to wipe out communists that ended up slaughtering a fifth of the population. In Chile, he gave millions of dollars to the dictator Augusto Pinochet for his overthrow of democratically elected Salvador Allende. And he equipped President Suharto of Indonesia with arms to invade East Timor, resulting in 200,000 casualties. Kissinger thrived on orchestrating these and other political coups against leaders he deemed did not know their place in the U.S. world order. In 1957, he wrote his first book, Nuclear Weapons and Foreign Policy. It got a rave review in the New York Times by Edward Teller, who was a key figure in nuclear weapons development. The book advocated for limited nuclear war, whatever they mean by limited. And then almost 70 years later, in 2024, he co-wrote his last book with former CEO of Google, Eric Schmidt, and Craig Mundy. The book is called Genesis, Artificial Intelligence, Hope, and the Human Spirit. The man was truly a living link between the first weapon of mass destruction to the current one. His protege, Eric Schmidt, carries his legacy of tyranny forward. Obsession with power was the shared value that brought Kissinger and Schmidt together. The dubious duo first met at a conference in 2009 when Schmidt was still CEO of Google. Kissinger told Schmidt he felt that electrical engineers were abjectly ignorant in history, philosophy, economics, and the humanities. He also asked him if there was a way to remove all the war criminal accusations against himself online that might come up during Google searches. Schmidt ended up inviting Kissinger to speak at Google at the company, and Schmidt said that Kissinger, quote, announced to the entire employee body that Google was a threat to modern civilization, which everyone at Google loved, end quote. This is a story that Schmidt has told again and again, gleeful that the engineers loved hearing that they wielded the power to threaten civilization, because power is the only metric these people honor. Though Schmidt had all the money in the world and had literally shaped internet civilization and culture, he did not wield the gravitas of Henry Kissinger, the preeminent geopolitical power broker of the 20th century. So Schmidt was eager to model himself after such an erudite icon, war criminal or not. Schmidt learned from the best in how to neutralize moral failure with the right ideological framing. For example, Schmidt said he had become an arms dealer in 2024 because, quote, watching the Russians use tanks to destroy apartment buildings with little old ladies and kids just drove me crazy, end quote. It seems like a non sequitur to me that that's why he should launch a killer drone company. I mean, because of the Russian attacks on little old ladies, but with what he thought was the right framing, he felt free of remorse from any mass suffering or genocide from his technology. As long as it wields Promethean power, he feels entitled to wage any destruction he pleases. Schmidt fancies himself a latter-day Kissinger, having had insinuated himself in consequential positions during the Obama, Trump, and Biden administrations. Just as Kissinger was also a powerful deep state force across multiple presidencies. Under Obama and Trump, Schmidt was the first chair of the Defense Innovation Board, which oversaw countless war games in the Pacific using all the new AI weapons Schmidt helped to develop. Militaries from Japan, Korea, the Philippines, Australia, Indonesia, Singapore, the U.S., and other nations are plowing through the ocean habitats year-round with military exercises because of Schmidt's initiative. Robot ships and submarines and other autonomous weapons have been the source of thousands of deaths of whales, dolphins, turtles, and other marine life for the last decade. One big difference between Schmidt's involvement in government and Kissinger's is that Kissinger was not a private sector billionaire with conflicts of interest. Schmidt, on the other hand, owns a killer drone manufacturing company and a rocket company. While Schmidt advocates for U.S. supremacy, he also scores lucrative Pentagon contracts. He said he created his company, White Stork, to fill the gap for affordable killer drones at only $400 a piece. When I think of the concept of affordably priced killer drones, a chill runs down my spine. I mean, just imagine the playground massacres of the future. As I mentioned, Kissinger was a big promoter of so-called limited nuclear war. The framing of limited nuclear war is a perfect example of the denial system that practitioners of nuclear science build around their cataclysmic field. You can't limit radioactive poisoning in the environment that stays toxic for thousands of years from a so-called limited nuclear war. And you can never limit the likelihood of escalation in any nuclear conflict. But it's a framing that keeps the money flowing into arms production. Who cares if the planet is unlivable? As Wernher von Braun assured us, destruction is the path to transcendence. Arms control is another framing that Kissinger used. It sounds like resistance to nuclear proliferation, right? But actually, the narrative was hatched by the weapons industry to dilute authentic resistance movements. If you're for arms control, you're only calling for control, not abolition. There's a parallel phenomenon in AI as well. The so-called ethical AI movement was crafted by Eric Schmidt and other tech moguls to sell the idea to the public that Silicon Valley could self-regulate. You know ethical AI is a scam when Schmidt says, we're never going to meet our climate goals anyway, so we might as well go all in on building AI data centers. Tech firms generously fund programs such as AI for Social Good, Indigenous AI, Regenerative AI ad nauseum. It's all a means to placate and water down any real abolition groups. The parallels between the nuclear and AI industry are many and varied, and they include the friendship between Henry Kissinger and Eric Schmidt, whose partnership embodies the technological lineage from nuclear to AI. Schmidt now runs the nonprofit Special Competitive Studies Project, or the SCSP, which advocates for public investment in AI for surveillance, targeting, biowarfare, and cybernetics, which means the merging of machines with biological forms. It frames all its work in a narrative of ethics and humanity, but it's hard to take it seriously. Its annual trade shows, where people like Condoleezza Rice and Alex Karp speak, promote companies like Palantir and Anduril. Palantir, as you may recall, is the bloodthirsty company that generates the kill lists of Palestinians for the Israeli Defense Forces and has all the U.S. government ICE contracts. But the most prominent overarching message of the SCSP is the constructed urgency of winning the AI race with China. The mythology is very much a knockoff of Kissinger's global impresario style. The narrative has been highly effective in driving government funding into the AI industry, in which Schmidt is heavily invested. What the SCSP never mentions, though, is that the only way to win any AI race means doubling down on surveillance of everyday citizens in order to harvest the continual data needed to feed the AI models. We see the destructiveness of AI all around us every day. Fake news, job loss, alienation, depression. While they tell us how AI is going to cure cancer and solve the climate crisis and improve our lives every day, I'm not seeing that. What I am saying is so much AI slop in the internet, I can't tell what's real anymore. It turns out that Twitter is flooded with phony mega accounts based in Eastern Europe and Nigeria, Bangladesh, and Thailand. And the economy. Corporations can't wait to replace all their workers with AI. Pink slips are going out to professors while the colleges are plowing millions of dollars into AI. The Bureau of Labor Statistics reported that between January and August in 2025, U.S. unemployment is up 13.8 million. That's all of the permanent and temporary workers unemployed. A weapon of mass destruction has been unleashed upon the world's workers. Nonetheless, they're ramming through their agenda at every opportunity. Just before Thanksgiving, Trump signed an executive order to launch an initiative called the Genesis Mission. It's got Eric Schmidt's fingerprints all over it. Do you remember the title of the book he wrote with Kissinger? It was called Genesis. The White House says it will, quote, supercharge U.S. scientific AI innovation, end quote. It'll do so by partnering 17 Department of Energy labs with private companies working on AI, including the infamous Los Alamos lab, home of the atom bomb. What this really means is that all the biological data national security data, data for material science, data for chemistry, and all the nuclear science data owned by the federal government will be handed over to the oligarchs with no regulation. This is beyond serious. The implications of merging all these data sets are chilling. By integrating the bits of computing with biological cells and molecular atoms, all manner of Frankensteinian horrors are now within reach. There should be very strict regulations against all this. It's a jackpot for the technocrats. They've been fantasizing about merging cells, bits, and atoms for a very long time. None of them ever would have believed that just a few years back that they'd soon have a president that was so incredibly easy to buy off that he'd hand over all 17 of the major Department of Energy labs and their data sets. Eric Schmidt, Bill Gates, and the other wing nuts on track to mix and match these materials to develop all kinds of transgressive innovations. For example, programmable biological life forms or microscopic robots that operate within the body. How about a programmable cyborg that self-detonates into a nuclear blast? This is all doable now. These are the sorts of possibilities that give these people reason to live. I'm not kidding. It's not the money that motivates them, although the profits of such endeavors are off the charts. But they get their thrills from power, the power to play with the future of all life on Earth. This is Dr. Evil stuff. And this is why I side with Steve Bannon on this one. AI is the most dangerous technology in the history of mankind. Now, I've spent much of my time speaking about artificial intelligence. Now I'd like to speak about authentic intelligence, real intelligence. We don't speak enough about that. The most elevated expression of intelligence I've ever witnessed was not through any machine or algorithm, but it was in the native people I grew up with when I lived in Guam. Guam is an island in the Mariana Archipelago, part of a larger grouping of islands known as Micronesia, located on the Asia side of the Pacific, other side of Hawaii. As a teenager, I used to spend a lot of time on boats there, and I came to know several Micronesians from the island of Sotawal. That's where they practice the ancient tradition of celestial wayfinding. The wayfinding practiced by the Micronesians demands not only physical prowess and keen sensory alertness, but also the wisdom to understand the interconnections between all living things and the heavens and the seasons, the sea, the winds, the waves, currents, the sun, clouds, and the passage of time, all in a way that is specific to this vast blue liquid continent that we call home. It is history and culture and praxis all wrapped up into one. The skills to traverse the distance of the entire Pacific, which takes up a whole hemisphere of the planet, of planet Earth, it requires that one's body be a highly sensitized barometer in which all boundaries between body, ocean, and sky are blurred, completely at one with the elements. This is the most profound and comprehensive of intelligences. Recently, a friend who knows how highly I esteem Pacific navigators sent me an article. The headline read, "A Voyage into the Art of Finding One's Way at Sea." I clicked on the link and my laptop screen filled with one of those beautiful New York Times layouts, delicious shades of blue depicting the Micronesian tableau of sea and sky, cleanly separated by the razor-sharp horizon line. In the foreground, Alson Kellen, a Marshallese wayfinder seated on a catamaran, gazes toward the camera. The Marshalls are another archipelago known for their navigational skills in the Micronesia Island group. Kellen's face is bathed in the warm glow of a setting sun. He's wearing a kind of bathing cap that's fitted with sensors and electrodes. Neuroscientists from University College London are studying Kellen's brain waves to learn more about the highly sophisticated workings of the brain of a celestial navigator. Finally, the Western world is acknowledging the brilliance of the Micronesians. He was wearing a sports jersey emblazoned with the word Kwajalein in Coca-Cola font. Kwajalein, by the way, is the island that was forcibly evacuated by the U.S. in 1965 in order to build what is now named the Ronald Reagan Ballistic Missile Defense Site. In addition to the missile range, Kwajalein is now home to soldiers and their families who live in perfect facsimiles of 1950s American suburbs that include schools and shopping centers, recreational facilities, a medical clinic, even an 18-hole golf course. It's off limits to civilians. The families who were displaced from their ancestral island were relocated to nearby Ebi Island, which has since earned the ignoble moniker of Slum of the Pacific and is now one of the most densely populated islands in the world. As I read the New York Times article, I noticed a distinctly pained expression on Kellen's face that was framed by the cap full of wires and electrodes. The image brought to mind those horrific images of monkeys in labs with their half-exposed brains all wired up. The article spoke of the worthy pursuits of neuroscientists to study this man's brain that would lead to a cure to Alzheimer's. The words rang false. The article claimed to be preserving Pacific wayfaring culture. That's like saying a home aquarium preserves fish stocks in the ocean. These assertions flew in the face of the reality of what I was seeing in the photo. What I was seeing was ancient cultural knowledge being harvested from this indigenous man's brain by some corporate force. Also on board the boat were hundreds of pounds of technology, accelerometers to measure the boat's speed, a watch on everyone's wrist to measure heart rate, eye tracking technology to document where people were gazing, equipment to record brain activity relative to swell movement, a mounted 360-degree camera that captured changes in the sails and clouds, and more. The sort of data all this tech would generate would most certainly find a market in the military, especially considering that Silicon Valley is pushing the Pentagon to automate all its weapons. In fact, the autonomous weapons company Anduril just partnered with Hyundai to develop autonomous warships. Kellen's brainwaves contain precisely the data needed to program AI to run unmanned vessels. These are the ships that will be deployed for a planned war with China, plowing ceaselessly back and forth through the fragile marine ecosystems that the Pacific Islanders have successfully stewarded for millennia. I can imagine this data also being used to automate deep sea mining, which would hasten the demise of the Great Loop Pacific. And now, this man's brain is being pillaged like the blood they drain out of live horseshoe crabs to make pharmaceuticals. But no mention of that in the article, just how wonderful it is that a bathing cap full of electrodes could lead to a cure for Alzheimer's. Haven't the Marshallese suffered enough? These were the people whose islands were pummeled with 67 nuclear bombs between 1946 and 1958. You may have seen the old newsreel footage from 1946 that was staged to show proof of consent from the Marshallese. In it, a group of Marshall Islanders are seated at the foot of a coconut tree on an idyllic beach. The focus of all the Islanders' attention is on a uniformed U.S. military official. Through an interpreter, the soldier asks permission from everyone to use their island as a site for atomic testing. He explains, "The United States government wants to turn this great destructive force into something good for mankind, and that these experiments here in Bikini are the first steps in that direction," end quote. The leader, named King Judah, listens to the interpreter and then gives his response in the rolling Marshallese language. He says the islanders agree to grant the request, since, after all, it is for the good of mankind. It was as if they had signed a blank check, but with their lives. The island of Bikini was blown off the face of the map. The atomic bombs also led to permanent genetic mutations and permanent radiation poisoning in the marshes that exist to this day. No food can be grown here that is edible, no fish caught without radioactive toxicity. As a result, there's been a mass exodus of Marshallese to Springdale, Arkansas, where they process chickens at the Tyson factory. But even though the U.S. granted the Marshallese the right to live and work in the states as compensation for the blasts, they're now being subjected to ICE raids and deportation. The inhumanity is dizzying. One of the bombs that dropped was 1,000 times stronger than the Hiroshima explosion. The late, great Marshallese statesman Tony de Bruyn was 9 years old when it was detonated. He wrote, quote, "Bravo went off with a very bright flash, almost a blinding flash. Bear in mind, we were almost 200 miles away from ground zero. No sound, just a flash, and then a force, the shock wave, as if you were under a glass bowl and someone poured blood over it. Everything turned red. Sky, the ocean, the fish, my grandfather's net." People in Romelup claim that they saw the sun rising from the west, end quote. This was on the morning of March 1st, 1954, in the wake of the most powerful weapon ever detonated by the United States. Henry Kissinger, when he was urged to compensate the Marshallese for the bombing, he replied, "There are only 90,000 people out there. Who gives a damn?" And now they're rigging electrodes up to the brains of the Marshallese. They think they can enclose and commodify genuine intelligence, but it will always fall short. The mad scientist

0: It feels like uncharted waters, but it's not uncharted. Just as nuclear culture is mirrored in Silicon Valley, resistance can also be learned from the anti-nuclear movement of the past. AI is not the first weapon of mass destruction that needed to be subjugated, propped up by institutions with a messiah complex. The historical successes of the anti-nuclear movement provide a roadmap for how to move forward with this new and deceptively elusive weapon of mass destruction. Models from anti-nuclear activism direct us to replace the AI race with China with AI talks with China that would lead to treaties. What makes that difficult is that the whole U.S. economy has been deliberately concentrated in AI. So in order to clear the way for peace and stability, it would be wise to de-link AI from the stock market, along with connected industries like nuclear energy, data centers, the electrical grid, and weapons. It should be illegal to get rich by destroying a livable future. At the same time, we need to reinvigorate an economy based on production of goods and services that actually uplift humanity and regenerate the environment. To regain agency, we need policy that bans surveillance and data extraction. We need antitrust regulation. We should reverse Trump's recent decision to resume manufacturing nuclear weapons and bring back international treaties to ban nuclear weapons and testing. And it goes without saying, overturning Citizens United would be a fundamental game changer. Finally, international institutions should acknowledge the need to revive the precautionary principle, and to do so. The precautionary principle emerged from a time when the bombings of Hiroshima and Nagasaki were still in living memory. That paradigm shift instilled in everyone an acute awareness that humanity had entered a stage in its development in which technological prowess had the capacity to wipe out all life on Earth. It called for caution. A new approach to technology needed to be established, and that was the precautionary principle. It was created to provide a framework for thinking about and regulating innovations that might cause harm when extensive scientific knowledge on the matter is lacking. This is what we have with AI. In other words, if you don't have enough scientific data to determine the outcome of any innovation, don't do it. Shut it down. Pull the plug. It's not inevitable. AI. Had the precautionary principle been applied, it would have prevented AI from barreling forward unrestrained. The war over AI regulation will be the centerpiece of the 2026 U.S. midterm elections. Mark Andreessen and other Silicon Valley bullies have amassed well over $100 million for a super PAC called Leading the Future to elect only pro-AI lawmakers on both sides of the aisle. Fortunately, two pro-regulation super PACs within an organization called Public First will be challenging them.
1: 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Joe Ritchie is our general manager and editor. I'm Dave.

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1: At the moment, the world is witnessing an inequality emergency. The world is getting ripped apart. There are wars. There's this hunger. And at this moment, UNGA needs to play its role. Ensure that we are back to multilateralism. We are back to building a more just, equal, and sustainable world.
0: Ahead of UNGA, the United Nations General Assembly and Climate Week here in New York, we'll speak to the head of Oxfam International, Amitabh Behar. Then we'll be joined by the Pulitzer Prize and Grammy-winning artist Rhiannon Giddens.

0: culture and the overall larger patterns of extraction, the larger patterns of colonialism, larger patterns of empire, larger patterns of massive money making, if we don't connect those dots between the struggles, we're never going to get anywhere. So for me, that's what music is for.
1: And we look back at the legacy of Occupy Wall Street. 15 years ago this week, activists began an encampment in New York that sparked an international movement and popularized the slogan, "We are the 99%.
2: Occupy Wall Street gave us a lot of things. I think it politicized thousands of people, trained thousands of leaders, built organizations, like led to, you know, a decade and a half of mass movements in the streets. But I think the biggest contribution actually is changing the public's common sense about class and class struggle with the 99% and the 1%. I don't think we would be in the political moment that we're in right now.
1: Let's speak to Yotam Maron. He helped organize the Occupy Wall Street protests and wrote the book For Louder Days, Reaching Beyond a Politics of Powerlessness. All that and more coming up. Welcome to Democracy Now!, democracynow.org, The War and Peace Report. I'm Amy Goodman. A United Nations fact-finding mission on Iran says it's found evidence the U.S. committed war crimes in two attacks that killed at least 177 civilians, many of them children. In a report released Thursday, experts commissioned by the U.N.'s Human Rights Council cited U.S. strikes on a school in Manab in southern Iran and a sports complex in Lamerd, writing, quote, "The mission found reasonable grounds to believe the United States committed the war crime of launching indiscriminate attacks resulting in the loss of life or injury to civilians or damage to civilian objects," end quote. The White House responded in a statement, quote, "The UN Human Rights Council has accomplished nothing for human rights while spouting unserious nonsense for decades," unquote. Meanwhile, ships continue to come under fire in the Strait of Hormuz. Earlier today, Iran's Islamic Revolutionary Guard Corps said it struck a Togo-flagged tanker. And several U.S. media outlets are reporting Iranian drones and missiles struck a U.S. contracted ship near the Strait of Hormuz earlier this week. That attack reportedly injured several crew members, including U.S. personnel. On Thursday, President Trump told Axios he was nearing a decision on whether to annihilate Iran. Trump also dismissed surging U.S. gas costs as a small price to pay for his war. Trump was speaking in North Carolina at a rally for Republican Senate candidate Michael Whatley.
3: I have to say, you have a little higher, you have a higher gain. It's a very inexpensive price to pay for what we've done. Remember that it's a little more. It's even if it was, frankly, even if it was a lot more.
1: In Yemen, the United Nations warns a number of people displaced by fighting between Houthi militias and Saudi-backed Yemeni government forces has soared to 112,000, and it's continuing to climb as both sides trade cross-border strikes. On Thursday, Houthi leader Abdul Malik al-Houthi rejected claims by Saudi Arabia and its allies that his forces had targeted the holy city of Mecca in a drone attack, calling the claim an ugly lie. He said his fighters were focused on attacking Saudi military sites and oil infrastructure. Meanwhile, the Trump administration said Thursday it approved the sale of Lockheed Martin F-35 fighter jets to Saudi Arabia at a cost of over $24 billion. The transaction would require congressional approval. A coalition of Palestinian and progressive groups is urging universities, think tanks, elected officials, and others to refuse to hire or collaborate with a group of 20 former Biden officials accused of, quote, promoting, lying about, and covering up the Gaza genocide, unquote. The Drop the Genocide 20 campaign has targeted several former Biden staffers, including Antony Blinken, who served as Secretary of State, Jake Sullivan, former National Security Advisor, and Lloyd Austin, Biden's Secretary of Defense, all of whom were pivotal in backing Israel's war on Gaza. Since his time as Secretary of State, Blinken was given a book deal with Crown, an imprint of Penguin Random House, and has often participated in public speaking events, including at Harvard's Kennedy School. The campaign is also demanding the Biden staffers be banned from any future political appointments. The coalition said, quote, "The culture of bipartisan elite immunity is what drives U.S. war crimes and support for war crimes. This dynamic is a key reason Biden officials knew they could arm, defend, and cover up the genocide in Gaza for 15 months and simply move back into liberal spaces, nonprofits, and future governments," unquote. Russian strikes on Ukraine's capital region injured at least 19 people on Thursday, including two children. In Odessa, seven people were injured, including two children, while in Zaporizhia, a Russian first-person view drone struck a passenger bus, injuring eight commuters. Separately, a Russian jet-powered drone hit a shopping mall, injuring one person and triggering a massive fire. This is Anna, a 32-year-old Zaporizhia resident who was out with her husband when the drone struck nearby.
4: We went out for a walk and didn't hear the jet-powered Shahid drone. It's hard to hear it now. It's not like the Shahid drones used to be. The Russians are starting to threaten us, the ordinary people, in the hope that people will rise up. But that won't happen. We are strong, we are free, and we will stand firm.
1: On Thursday, Ukrainian forces struck one of Russia's largest oil refineries in the city of Yaroslavl, north of Moscow. The attack came after President Trump Sunday told Ukrainian President Volodymyr Zelensky to halt attacks on Russian diesel infrastructure. And as U.S. diesel prices hit a record high of nearly $6.40 a gallon. Earlier today, Poland's Prime Minister Donald Tusk said in a speech to Parliament that Moscow's planning hybrid strikes with drones or rockets on Poland and other European countries that support Ukraine. And Slovakia's Prime Minister Robert Fico said Europe is closer than ever to a large-scale war with Russia. Meanwhile, the U.S. House of Representatives voted Wednesday to approve new sanctions on Iran and Russia. The legislation passed the Senate last month. It's named Lindsey Graham's Sanctioning Russia and Iran Act of 2026, after the late South Carolina Republican senator, who was an outspoken proponent of both arming Ukraine and attacking Iran. The Kremlin said in a response that new sanctions would make it harder to reach a peace deal in Ukraine. The White House has withdrawn its nomination of Lance Schroyer, a former Oklahoma State Trooper, to lead ICE, that's Immigration and Customs Enforcement. Schroyer currently serves as advisor to Homeland Security Secretary Mark Wayne Mullen, has no previous experience with ICE. In more immigration news, lawyers who spoke to the New York Times say federal agencies such as U.S. Citizenship and Immigration Services are rejecting and heavily redacting vital documents and records needed by immigrants to prove they have permission to be in the U.S. and fight their deportation. Federal agencies are also claiming these records do not exist. Meanwhile, The Guardian reports ICE has stopped tracking data on miscarriages in its custody as the agency detains a record number of pregnant women and teenagers. ICE recorded at least 18 miscarriages during the first 9 months of the Trump administration, but no data has been recorded since October of last year. Women and girls in ICE custody have repeatedly decried medical neglect. A federal immigration agent charged with shooting a Venezuelan man appeared before a Minnesota judge Thursday following months of evading arrest. ICE officer Christian Castro faces felony assault charges and was initially arrested in Texas, but Trump ally, Texas Governor Greg Abbott, refused to extradite Castro to Minnesota. Castro also faces a separate hearing today, Friday, in federal court for charges that he lied and attempted to cover up the January shooting of the Venezuelan immigrant Julio Sosa Celis, who was wounded in the leg. This is Hennepin County Attorney Mary Moriarty.
5: The process of holding Mr. Castro accountable for his firing a weapon through the front door, striking Julio Sosa Celis, endangering the lives of others, and lying to law enforcement has begun. Despite the best efforts of the Texas governor to ignore both the United States Constitution and crystal clear Supreme Court precedent,
1: the Trump administration continues deportations to Haiti, with a fourth flight arriving at the international airport in Capacien last week. This comes as a new report published by the Ohio Immigrant Alliance says the detention of Haitians has surged by 142% at four immigration jails in Ohio since the end of temporary protected status, or TPS, in late July. The group says ICE has accelerated the arrests of Haitians living in Ohio by racial profiling community spaces, including near schools and apartment buildings, detaining people at their ICE appointments, and placing ankle monitors and collaborating with state and local police. Meanwhile, Amnesty International is calling for the release of two men deported from the U.S. and sent to Equatorial Guinea, who have been detained by local police forces and may face torture. One of them is Ahmed Soleiman. a 30-year-old gay asylum seeker from Egypt who was living in Arizona when he was detained by ICE despite being granted protections by a U.S. immigration court. The men were reportedly brutally beaten, and Amnesty believes they were arrested for speaking out about the inhumane conditions endured by U.S. deportees while confined in a decommissioned hotel in the city of Malibu. The deportees have also faced threats from armed forces. CNN is reporting more than 300 workers from South Korea who were swept up in a federal immigration raid at a Hyundai electric vehicle manufacturing plant in Georgia and deported last year, have filed a lawsuit against the Trump administration. Last September, nearly 500 federal, state, and local agents descended on the plant and arrested hundreds of workers who say they were held in inhumane conditions, not provided interpreters, were shackled and forced to sign documents they did not understand. The plaintiff said this resulted in intentional infliction of emotional distress, humiliation, and lasting psychological trauma, unquote. And a federal judge in Washington, D.C. has ordered the Trump administration to give at least 30 days notice before making any major changes to the Kennedy Center for the Performing Arts. Thursday's emergency ruling came after President Trump said he would withhold funding for renovations to the Kennedy Center, essentially condemning it unless he's allowed to inscribe his name on the building. On Wednesday, a New York Times photographer captured images of Trump aboard Air Force One looking at a poster board appearing to show a building reduced to rubble along with the caption, Kennedy Center demolished. Later in the broadcast, we'll speak with the Grammy and Pulitzer Prize winning artist Rhiannon Giddens about the attacks on the Kennedy Center. And those are some of the headlines. This is Democracy Now!, democracynow.org, The War and Peace Report. I'm Amy Goodman in New York with Juan Gonzalez in Chicago. Hi, Juan.
6: Hi, Amy, and welcome to all of our listeners and viewers across the country and around the world.
1: As world leaders prepare to head to New York for the United Nations General Assembly, known as UNGA, UN Secretary General Antonio Guterres has warned the world has entered, quote, an era of deep uncertainty, unquote. He identified three existential threats confronting the global community: runaway artificial intelligence, the climate crisis, and deepening inequalities. The UN General Assembly is also taking place amidst the ongoing U.S. war in Iran, which has destabilized the Middle East and disrupted global energy markets, leading to higher fuel prices around the world. A new report by the Climate Solutions Lab at Brown University has found Americans have spent over $100 billion more on fuel due to the war in Iran. The soaring fuel prices have sparked protests in many countries, including Syria, Guatemala, Portugal, France, the Philippines, Indonesia, Bangladesh, and Sri Lanka. We're joined now by Amitabh Behar, Executive Director of Oxfam International. You've just come into New York for the UN General Assembly. It's also Climate Week. Your focus is the deepening inequality in the world. Lay out what your message is, Amitabh.
7: Absolutely. Let me start on a personal note. I grew up in India, and UN was all about hope of a just and a peaceful future. But at the moment, what we are seeing is that the world is torn apart by the inequality emergency, the climate crisis, the wars all around. As in, just look at the obscenity of inequality. At the moment, 3,000 billionaires have a combined wealth of $18.3 trillion. That's almost the GDP of China. And this is the time when the quarter of the global population actually lives with food insecurity. Almost 780 million sleep hungry. They don't get three square meals a day. But I think what is really important is that we need to reclaim our agency. We need to ensure that there are solutions, and there are solutions, and there are positive steps being taken at this moment. And that's really the message to the UN, that UN cannot continue to live with this fragility. It needs decisive action. It needs needs to give moral leadership. It needs to ensure accountability, ensure impunity is not tolerated. So there's a multiple expectations from the UN, and that's the message from us.
6: But Amitabh Behar, how would you, what precisely would you expect the United Nations to do, especially given the reality that in the current U.S. government, there's more of a continued move toward unilateralism, to ignoring the U.N., ignoring international agreements?
7: So let me start by talking of, say, inequality, because it's about rebuilding our future. And on inequality, I actually see more than glimmers of hope. One of those big ideas that emerged from the G20 in South Africa is the idea of the International Panel on Inequality. And that's being backed now by several member states, Brazil, South Africa, Spain, Norway, the entire Africa Union has agreed to back this. So there are different initiatives where specific countries are coming together to fight inequality and also for a better future. And this is really the moment where we do need to look at major reforms. So I'm glad that UN is talking about UN reforms, UN at 80. So the reforms need to look at some of those change geopolitics of the world. We live in a very different world from 1945 when we saw the UN coming. You cannot continue with the veto power, particularly the pen holder power. We need to really, really change that. The realities of the world in terms of where you have a far stronger global south that needs clearer representation. And I would say one of the most important things is we must go back to the opening lines of the UN Charter, which is about we the people. The people get often missing in these conversations. So it's bringing the people's voice. At the moment, you're seeing a shrinking of civic space. More than the 90% of global population actually lives in closed context. So there are different challenges, but as I started, there are real possibilities of change. And let me just add that while I talked of the member states and them coming together, I also take huge inspiration. For me personally, I'm hugely inspired by the movements across the world. And in just, Amy, you were talking about it, these were, you know, whether I come from India, so I've seen movements in Sri Lanka, in Bangladesh, in Nepal, changing regimes. In India, it's the first time the Cockroach Janata Party, a students' movement, was able to get a union minister dismissed. So let's not underestimate people's power. People's power is here, and they will certainly move towards a more just and equal society.
6: And a key change that the UN will make very soon is the selection of a new Secretary General, as Antonio Guterres is scheduled to step down. What is Oxfam calling for in terms of a decision on who will lead the world body?
7: It is really odd that in all these 80 years of the UN, we have not had a woman Secretary General. We must ensure that we have a woman Secretary General. But let me also say, it is not just having a woman Secretary General. What we are talking of is feminist politics. It is a feminist worldview leading the UN. And that's a fundamental shift that we need to make. The new Secretary General is going to have an extremely full plate, starting with tackling the emergency of inequality, the climate crisis, and the wars growing everywhere. So this is a moment pretty much of a fundamental reboot for the world. And we need that decisive, moral, normative leadership coming from the Secretary General.
1: Oxfam is warning that artificial intelligence, AI, can accelerate global inequality. Talk about what you're demanding there.
7: So I think it's very clear, and now you are seeing in the last few days, the AI companies themselves are saying that they need regulation. It is really important that there is some multilateral initiatives to govern the AI. We've seen over the years, technology, when it comes in, we often say that, oh, it's going to be a huge boon for people. But often we see how it ends up actually accentuating inequalities. We saw during COVID, it was really heartbreaking to see that you actually had vaccine apartheid. Even for something of the scale of the COVID pandemic, there were pharmaceutical companies who wanted to make profits out of that pandemic. So it is really important that we take a decisive multilateral action in terms of the AI. But, you know, the story goes bigger. This is also about who owns these AI companies. It's those tech billionaires who are pretty much now, you know, our report earlier this year at Davos talked of now the super rich are not just happy being wealthy. This is about buying political power. So we are shifting from this extreme inequality to oligarchies. It's the same people who own AI are the people who are buying political power. These are oligarchies. They're the ones who also control media. They're the ones who have full control of narratives. And then you have essentially state capture by these oligarchs. So it is AI. It is about our future. It is about the future of democracy. And this needs decisive action.
6: I also wanted to ask you about the issue of Palestine and Israel's genocidal war against the Palestinians. You recently released a statement titled "Palestinians Should Lead the Rebuilding of Gaza." How would you compare how Oxfam views what needs to be done versus President Trump's so-called Board of Peace?
7: The Board of Peace came into existence in November 25. And it has a lot of legislative powers, executive powers, but what do you see? The continued killing of civilians over the last 1 year or so, even after the peace board has been created. You're at the moment seeing in Gaza 90% of the people being water insecure. 66% of the people do not even get the basic minimum standard of 6 liters of drinking water. This is not what we expected from any kind of a new executive body. What we really need is the Palestinian people rebuilding and leading their own future.
1: Finally, in this last minute, climate. We are moving into Climate Week this week in New York, and then, of course, the UN Climate Summit, which will be taking place in Turkey. What are the immediate demands? You spend much of your time in Nairobi, in India. We see the devastating effect of the breaking away of the glacier, the melting of the glacier in Nepal, and they have thousands.
7: Yeah. The pictures from Nepal, I'm sure everybody has seen them, heart-wrenching. And what we need to recognize is that the burden of climate crisis is borne by the most vulnerable and marginalized people. It's the poorest of the poor. It's women who are the ones who are actually facing the burden of this climate crisis. We again need serious action, not just empty words. As a look at the question of climate financing. Even according to the estimates made by G77 and China, what we actually have, it's not even 10% of their expectations. So we need decisive action. But let me also further add, again, this is about the actions that the states need to take, but this is also linked to inequality. It's the super rich. Let me just give you another interesting data point. The 0.1% of the top in terms of the wealth emit carbon in 1 day, which is more than 50% of the bottom. So that's you know, in 1 day they're able to emit that carbon, which is more than anybody living in the bottom 50%. This is about the inequality crisis. We need to understand that the inequality crisis, the climate crisis, the crisis of democracy, they are interlinked. They're different dimensions of the same fundamental problem of an unequal political economy that we have created.
1: Amitabh Behar, Oxfam International Executive Director here for the UN General Assembly next week. Coming up, the Pulitzer Prize and Grammy-winning artist Rhiannon Giddens. She's out with a new album today, Hope is the Thing with Feathers. She'll talk about Macklemore being kicked off Ed Sheeran's tour. She'll talk about what's happening with the arts in the United States and her own work. Stay with us.

Walk with Me, a duet by Rhiannon Giddens and her sister, Lalenya Harrington, from Rhiannon's latest album released today, Hope is the Thing with Feathers. This is Democracy Now!, democracynow.org. We turn now to the Pulitzer Prize-winning, two-time Grammy-winning, multi-instrumentalist Rhiannon Giddens. In 2023, she won the Pulitzer Prize for Music for her opera Omar, about Omar Ibn Said, a Muslim scholar in Africa who was sold into slavery in the 1800s. Rhiannon has had a remarkable career with her time with the Carolina Chocolate Drops, an old-time black string band, to her work as a musical consultant on Ryan Coogler's landmark film, Sinners. Rhiannon Giddens recently launched the Biscuits and Banjos Foundation, which celebrates the African diaspora's role in shaping American identity and culture through music, literature, food, and community. Rhiannon Giddens' new album is out today, Hope is a Thing with Feathers. On Thursday, we sat down together and in our studio, and Rhiannon performed her song Wish in Vain with Dirk Powell.

0: Gardens and Dirk Powell performing Wish in Vain in our studio. After they performed, I spoke to Rhiannon Giddens. And Wish in Vain that you've just performed in the studio, what was the inspiration for it? Can you talk about the world we're living in now, the world refugee crisis?
1: Oh, yeah. It's really hard to know what to do, you know, as an artist, as a musician. I feel really grateful to be able to use the art that I was given to try to deal with these emotionally huge and complex issues that have been, you know, part of humanity for generations, for millennia, right? The idea of having to move from one place to another under no fault of your own, whether it's environmental disaster, whether it's nationalism, or whether it's, you know, all of these things that are happening all over the world. But at the center of it are human beings. And we all miss and love the same things. You know, we all miss each other. We love each other. We love our food. We love our music. You know, we have the same loves and hates. And I think part of the job of folk music idiom, is to connect those things emotionally to each other, because like that's really the only way forward is to recognize ourselves in that other person. So that's just thinking about like, if I was in that situation, what would I be thinking? You know, like, what would I be missing? My family, be missing my friends, be missing, you know, like, will I ever see you again? You know, will I ever get to talk to you again? Will I ever hear my language again? You know, all of those things.
0: Talk about collaborating with your sister with the song Walk With Me.
1: My sister is my first, you know, kind of my first everything. She's been there for me since I was born. She's 7 years older. And through all the ups and downs of childhood and family strife and all that stuff, we've been rocks for each other. And she's the first person I sang with and has shaped how I think about even singing harmony. So to have that so prominently highlighted on the record feels really good, you know. And it's also sibling harmony, which is very special. And it's also a tradition in North Carolina of sibling gospel harmony, you know, that we're also pulling from.

0: know, Fannie Lou Hamer is part of the story of that song. And so these things...
1: Tell us about Fannie Lou Hamer.
0: Well, Fannie Lou Hamer was an amazing activist, a woman who, like, lived her life, lived her convictions in her life, and, you know, really didn't get her flowers in her lifetime. You know what I mean? Like, and it just makes me so distraught thinking about, like, what that woman went through, you know? But
1: can you tell us what you
0: Well, I mean, she's, like, in, just in trying to get rights for her people, just, you know, like, coming from such a hard background and just being just completely laser focused on what she was trying to do while her body is taking all of this abuse, like physical abuse, but also the emotional abuse of how she had to, you know, walk through life, the weight that life, particularly in when she was alive, the weight and the tear that does on black bodies, and just for her to have to go through all that and to not really be able to see, you know, well, I don't even know where we are right now. I mean, it's really hard to talk about the civil rights movement and think about where we are right now. I'm gonna be honest with you, you know, because you know, what they went through, you know, what Fannie Lou Hamer went through. Like, she was like beaten in like her life just so we can vote, you know,
1: by prison guards.
0: Yeah, absolutely. And like was trying to do something for her people, you know, and like the selflessness of that. And like, here we are, like, where are, like, it's just, I can't even really be articulate about it because it's just so distressing to think about what folks went through. And here we are with our voting rights being challenged and, you know, the whole system being destabilized kind of day by day by day. And it's just like, what was it for? You know, if we don't figure out a way to stop what's happening, I don't know. I don't know. But what it does, when I think about what's happening now, is, boy, it just puts a whole nother light on what those folks were doing and the strength that they had, you know? And we just have to figure out how to draw from that and find that again in this fractured landscape.
1: Brianna Giddens, you talk about having this conversation today and coming back to the United States. I mean, you go back and forth, North Carolina, Ireland, where you also live. And it makes me think about what is happening right now as we speak. You know, the Ed Sheeran musical tour through the stadiums of the United States, all these bands and his own backup band. And now he's asked Macklemore not to be a part of the act because he says Free Palestine. He sings a song called Hinds Hall about Rajab Hind, a five-year-old girl who Israeli soldiers killed in Gaza, along with many members of her family. I'm wondering, you coming from Ireland, you have Ed Sheeran, not only the musical acts he's with have quit the tour, but his own backup band, the Irish folk band Beoga, and the Irish musician Aaron Rowe dropped out as well. And Rowe said in a social media post, as Irish people, we know all too well about genocide, forced famine, and violent occupation. I cannot stand by and allow billionaires to use their position of power to silence the rightful voices of those who speak up against Israeli genocide and who highlight the savage murder of children. Your thoughts?
0: I mean, it's been really interesting to watch the fallout. I've been really thinking a lot about celebrity and a lot about, like, multimillionaire musicians and what does it all mean, you know, because I think we have a really unhealthy relationship with who we lionize and who we put out in the world. And I just think this is a crossroads, right? Because like Ed Sheeran is a guitar player, you know, he writes songs and he's a lovely musician and I'm sure he's a lovely person and he's like, you know, contributed a lot to charity and I'm sure he treats his people well. None of that is at issue here. But at issue for me is that when you hire somebody like Macklemore, who's been very pro-Palestinian in his, I mean, this is not a surprise, right? It shouldn't be a surprise. And when you hire Irish musicians, Ireland has been one of the only steadfast, like, Palestinian-informed countries, like, you know, that I know of, you know, and look, I'm also just banjo player, but from what I see, and I'm like, tired.
1: Just a banjo player. Well, you are a just banjo player.
0: I like that. I'm going to get a shirt made. I'll give you credit. I'm still just like, we're like, these people are not gods, you know what I mean? And they're fallible human beings, and it's like he hires all these Irish people and then Macklemore, and then it's like, I don't know. It's just like, well, I don't know what he was expecting, you know? So this is the thing that really disturbs me is, you know, as a musician, you have to think about what you're doing in the world. And he has every right to do whatever he wants, but, and people will pile on as they will, but I really think that there's two things. One, he can do whatever he wants, right? That doesn't mean that we don't take him to account for that. We have the right to take him to account for that, because that's what being in the public eye means, you know? And you have the benefits and the detractions from that. But number two, okay, like, let's talk about that. I as a musician, I'm like, I'm very interested in, you know, in that, because I'm like, you have power there. Why are you not using that power, right? He's folding, and I'm just like,
1: and folding too. Let's talk about Robert Kraft, who's the owner of the New England Patriots, also Gillette Stadium, and he said he has organized a boycott of other stadium owners. So if Ed Sheeran wants to continue through his tour, Macklemore can't be a part of it.
0: Right, and so that's the pressure that's on Ed Sheeran. And like, I sympathize with him. He's got all these people who have their jobs depending on these stadium shows.
1: Many of them have now quit.
0: Right. And I understood that was a difficult decision, but for me, it wasn't a difficult decision. You know what I mean? I'm like, you're a multimillionaire. But anyway, look, the second thing is just what you said. I'm like, okay, Ed Sheeran, whatever, but if it doesn't direct the attention to Robert Kraft, and if it doesn't direct the attention to the people who actually have the power who are doing these things, then it's for naught, you know? So like, we have to be informed. We have to inform ourselves and stop expecting celebrities to do it for us. Like, we have to go, what do we stand for? What are we putting our money towards? What are we putting our time towards? The entertainment complex is massive. It's too big. There's too many people out there. Like, you know what I'm saying? Like, put me out of a job. Pick up a banjo, play some music, write your own song, not to perform for other people, but to just like process the emotions that are going on right now. People need art to do that, but they need to do it themselves. And like, be inspired by somebody who's a really good songwriter or whatever. I'm not saying that. There's room for both.
1: In 2024, you led the Silk Road Ensemble in releasing Palestinian lullabies.
0: Mm-hmm. Yeah, it's like, you know, one of our members is Lebanese. Like, you know, the being in a group that includes somebody from the Congo, right? That includes somebody from the Armenian diaspora, right? That includes somebody from India. Like, being in a group where people are bringing the histories with them and telling personal stories, telling what this means, you know what I mean? Puts it all in a different light, and you're just like, if I can't do something like this, you know, what am I doing? What am I doing? Like, we now do Wayne Aramola in our show, you know, and I've interpolated, I've written verses about Tulsa, Oklahoma and Wilmington, 1898, and it's like, if we don't pull our struggles together, if we don't connect the struggles together and the overall larger patterns of extraction, the larger patterns of colonialism, larger patterns of empire, larger patterns of massive money making, if we don't connect those dots between the struggles, we're never going to get anywhere. So for me, that's what music is for. That's what art is for. And that's why we have to make music with people from different backgrounds, because then we have that conversation, and then it turns into a song, and then it turns into a performance. I mean,
1: as you talk about what's happening today, the final question is about President Trump saying he may well rip down the JFK Center for the Performing Arts, which many take as a metaphor for the performing arts, for the role of arts in our culture.
0: Yeah,
1: unless he gets his name inscribed in the marble in the building.
0: The new normal is insane. know what I mean? Like, just consider what we're talking about. You know, the tantrums of a person who has unbelievable amounts of power. I don't really know. It's really hard to articulate. But I will say it's also tied to generative AI, because generative AI is controllable and artists are not. Just look at the Macklemore thing, right? Why people want generative AI to make the music is because they can make it do whatever they want. And this is tied to taking the Kennedy Center down, because like artists, like our job, and this is, you know, there is no apolitical stances, right? Because artist's job. Now, I'm not talking about, you know, I think part of the problem is that we have a commercial music industry where music is a commodified product, you know, and artists survive in that framework, but in spite of, not because of, right? So you sell what you got to sell in order to make the statement that you're trying to make, right? But I think that artist's job is to push on, you know, these fissures in society, is to make people uncomfortable, is to make people think about what they're doing, is to make people think, who are we morally, right? So people who are in power only want the things that are going to keep them in power and that are going to not challenge them. So artists are going to challenge them, because that's what we do. So yeah, let's take it down. Let's take down the Kennedy Center. Take down, you know, 40% of new music on Spotify is AI. Like, you see, it's happening. It's happening. People don't even know that they're listening to AI music. You know, like the Grammys, like they're not making a stand on how much of music is AI. We have to label. It should be labeled. It should be regulated. It should be, you know, so people can choose whether they opt in to AI or not. But there, this idea, this myth of inevitability. Well, it's going to happen anyway, so we got to get in front of it. No, nobody agreed on this. Just the people with the money and the power agreed on this. You know what I mean? So we deserve the opportunity to say no.
1: Rhiannon Giddens, Pulitzer Prize and Grammy-winning artist. Her new album is out today. Hope is the Thing with Feathers. This is Democracy Now!, democracynow.org. I'm Mimi Goodman. Coming up with Juan Gonzalez, we look at the legacy of Occupy Wall Street. 15 years ago this week, activists began an encampment in New York that sparked an international movement and popularized the slogan, "We are the 99%."

0: Vision Vane, performed by Rhiannon Giddens and Dirk Powell in our Democracy Now! Studio. Today is the release of Rhiannon's new album, Hope is the Thing with Feathers. This is Democracy Now!, democracynow.org. I'm Amy Goodman with Juan Gonzalez. We end today's show looking back at Occupy Wall Street. 15 years ago this week, September 17, 2011, thousands of activists marched on the Financial District here in New York, then formed an encampment in Zuccotti Park, launching a movement that shifted the conversation on economic inequality. Protesters would go on to sleep in Zuccotti Park for nearly 2 months before the New York police raided the encampment. The Occupy movement spread across the nation and the globe under the slogan, "We are the 99%. The impact of the Occupy movement is still being felt today. Democracy Now! Was one of the only national outlets to report on the first day of the action. This is our producer, Sam Alkoff, filing this report.
1: On Saturday, thousands of protesters took to the streets of downtown Manhattan for what was described as an action to occupy Wall Street. Inspired by the popular uprisings of the Arab Spring and the European anti-austerity movements, Adbusters, a Vancouver-based culture jamming magazine, put out a call for Saturday's protest on Wall Street in July. The goals were various, from limiting corporate contributions to political campaigns, to auditing the Federal Reserve, to challenging all of global capitalism. Protesters included 71-year-old Mary Ellen Marino of Princeton, New Jersey.
2: I came because I'm upset with the fact that the bailout of Wall Street didn't help any of the people holding mortgages. All the money went to Wall Street and none of it went to Main Street. Now we've just learned that Geithner was actually asked to split up the Citibank and he didn't do it, and Obama didn't do anything about it.
1: The plan wasn't simply for a one-day protest, but an ongoing and creative occupation of the financial district itself. Organizer Lorenzo Serna.
3: The idea is to have an encampment. Like, this isn't a one-day event. Like, we're hoping that people come prepared to stay as long as they can, and that we're there to support each other.
1: But on Saturday, after hundreds arrived, the NYPD shut Wall Street down itself, barricading activists off from Wall Street and forcing a move to the nearby Zuccotti Park. Despite sometimes tense standoffs with the police, hundreds slept in the park and have maintained that they will stay until their demands are met.
0: That report by Democracy Now!'s Sam Alkoff. You can see the whole thing online at democracynow.org. But this is 15 years later, and we're joined in studio by Yotam Maron, New York-based political organizer, educator, and writer, the author of the new book, For Louder Days, Reaching Beyond a Politics of Powerlessness. Yotam helped organize the Occupy Wall Street protests here in New York. Pick it up where Sam left off. You were there that day. Talk about the significance of this moment 15 years ago.
4: You know, it's hard to track how the impact that movements have when they're happening. And Occupy is a complicated one. I remember actually in the immediate aftermath wondering, what did we accomplish? Did we win anything? And feeling, you know, a lot of loss and despair. But it's really clear to see now, 15 years back, I mean, how much of an impact it's made. I think obvious things like, you know, thousands of people get politicized in these big movement moments. And that definitely happened with Occupy Wall Street. And then training of lots of leaders and building of lots of organizational infrastructure that movements really didn't have at that time. But I think the biggest impact, I think the biggest contribution, is the 99% and the 1%. This sort of intervention in the language of the public. I think this is what movements often do really well when they're successful, is they change the public's common sense about something. And Occupy Wall Street changed the public's common sense about class and class struggle and inequality in this country. And I mean, I think when I think it's hard to see how you get a Bernie Sanders 2016 run without the public shifting its relationship to that story. Bernie's been saying the same thing for decades, you know, bless him. But suddenly it was popular, and that's because movements came around and made it a thing. And then you know, effective organizations and good politicians can support that and turn it into something durable. And that's how you get, you know, Bernie and AOC and the Squad and Soran. And yeah, I think that's a huge impact.
5: You talk about the international inspirations to occupy, because clearly about a year earlier the Arab Spring had broken out in May of 2011. The indignados in Spain. To what degree the activists in New York and across the United States were aware or inspired by those movements?
6: Yeah, I think we were hugely. I think a lot of the people in the sort of heart of Occupy Wall Street were hugely inspired by those movements, by Arab Spring and. Yeah, I mean, the indignados in Spain and, you know, movements kind of all across. And really saw ourselves as part of a lineage of mass movements in the streets, taking life into their own hands. I think we were, and I think even the forum, this sort of like decentralized taking over public squares, we were deeply inspired by those movements.
0: On September 19th, 2001, 2 days after the start of Occupy, Democracy Now! Interviewed the late activist and anthropologist David Graeber, who has been credited with hoping to coin Occupy's defining rallying call, "We Are the 99%. He talked about who showed up on the first day of the protest.
7: It was mostly young people, and most of them were people who'd gone through the educational system, who were deeply in debt, and who found it completely impossible to get jobs. I mean, these people have really feel very strongly that they did the right thing, they did exactly what they were supposed to, the system has completely failed them, and they're not going to be saved by the people in charge. You're just gonna if there's gonna be any kind of society like we worth living in, we're going to have to create it ourselves."
0: That's the late David Graeber. Of course, he was talking about, that was 2 days after September 19, 2011. And then Occupy, that mass protest in October in Times Square. Talk about the scene and looking up and seeing the ticker.
6: Yeah. So this is a story in my book, too, that I helped, you know, played a bunch of roles at Occupy Wall Street, and one of them was helping to pull off this October 15th action, which was our biggest day of action. And, you know, we're sort of tearing through the streets of New York and shutting down banks and blocking traffic. And it was also the day that I think 100, 150 occupations started in other cities around the country. And not just big cities, but also like, you know, a parking lot in Idaho and, you know, the state lawn and whatever. And, you know, really it became, you know, a significant political force. And that day ended in Times Square with like 80,000 people. And I remember this moment standing on a trash can in Times Square. And, you know, Times Square has these massive buildings, and the ABC building has a ticker, a rolling ticker that pumps out the news. And we're standing there, and the ticker goes, "Occupy Wall Street goes worldwide," while we're there. And it's this, like, time stops kind of moment. And I look back at that as a pretty transformative moment for me. And I think in a way, Occupy was very transformative for a whole generation of us. For me, what that moment was a first feeling that we could build movements that were powerful, that were popular.

0: the hard dynamics internally.
1: You know, Tom, and you mentioned your book for Louder Days, Reaching Beyond the Politics of Powerlessness. But clearly, as you also mentioned, a lot of what the protesters were hoping for did not occur. And you also deal with the conflicts and divisions that develop within the movement. I'm wondering if you could talk about that a little bit.
0: Yeah, that's a good question. I mean, I think Occupy Wall Street brought us a lot, and I think there's a lot to be grateful for. But I also think in some ways it was an embodiment of this thing that I call the politics of powerlessness, which is the when movements and organizations internalize the sense that they belong on the margins and that they're always going to be on the margins, whether because out of bad habit or having lost for a very long time or feeling despair in the face of the climate crisis or this towering opponent. When movements don't believe that they can win, they tend to turn away from our opponent. We turn away from the public we're supposed to be organizing, and we turn towards each other and often against each other because that's what we can control. We don't like to feel powerless in the face of this big wide world, so we sort of enact power on each other, and that often looks like tearing down leaders. It looks like forming these sort of tight clubs that are really hard for everyday people to join. It looks like battles over identity and things like that, and a kind of conflict avoidance and that makes all that possible. So the book is really about Occupy was in a way a case in that where I learned a lot of that, and then the book is stories from my work as a movement facilitator and strategist for social movement organizations. Supporting them to work through that thing and watching them break through those patterns over the course of the last 10, 15 years. That's what I mean by the politics of powerlessness. There.
1: And to what degree do you think the decentralized, autonomous, anti-hierarchical approach of the Occupy protesters made it more difficult for them to actually, once the protests ended, build national organizations that could actually exercise power? Have you thought about that?
0: Totally. Yeah, it's another good question. I think, all the things that made Occupy magical were also its sort of self-destruct mechanism. The sort of leaderlessness was a thing that invited people to join and take agency and be creative, and movements often are decentralized, and that's how they go to scale. But it also made it impossible to figure out, to craft a strategy, to build long-term organization, to really absorb all these thousands of people who are being politicized. In some ways, that is just part of what happens in movement moments, and it's our responsibility as movements to be building organizations and parties and things that can capture that kind of momentum. But I do think that, we got it wrong on a lot of things. We had a ton of internal conflict that really, I think, jeopardized the project.
2: Well, you write all about it in For Louder Days, Reaching Beyond a Politics of Powerlessness, as we talk about Yotam Maroum's book out on the 15th anniversary of Occupy Wall Street. That does it for our show. On the 22nd, on Tuesday, we'll be at IFC here in New York for the screening of Steal the Story, Please. Then to London beginning Friday, September 25th. And over the weekend as well, we'll be at the Picture House Hackney. And then we'll be in Copenhagen on the 29th at the Grand Theater. And then to Berlin, Germany on the 1st of October, we'll be at Spore. I'm Amy Goodman with Juan Gonzalez for another edition of Democracy Now!

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This is Reverend Billy C. Wirtz from the First House of Polyester Worship down here in the sunny state of Florida, telling you that you're listening to an oasis of decency in today's cultural wasteland of FM radio. 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
1: Listening to Modern Jazz Today, where we play the artists that are making the jazz of today. Coming up next on the queue is Alternative Guitar Summit from the album Honoring Pat Martino, Volume 2. The song, Songbird, followed by Conrad Herwig from the album The Latin Side of Chick Corea. The track, Matrix.

Keep it tuned right here to Modern Jazz Today. Up next is Jennifer Madsen. The album's called Girl Talk. We'll check into the track There's Gotta Be Something Better Than This, then the Zen Zadrovic Quintet. The album's called New Paradigm. We'll check into the title track. Let's dig in.

You're tuned in to Modern Jazz Today with Jeff Williams and Kerry Gaffney. Up next is Reginald Sinji. He's got a new single out called The First Time. Then we'll check into Danette McMahon. Her album's called No More Excuses, and we'll check into Innocent Bystander. Let's dig in.

Gotta tune in to Modern Jazz Today. Up next on the queue, Will Rainier from the album Traces. 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

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There you can find exclusive interviews, featured albums, and playlists. Speaking of playlists, first up on the playlist is Ronnie Foster. Some of you guitar fans might know him from the B3 player of Grant Green's Blue Note LP Alive from 1970. Well, now the B3 master is releasing his own album called Reboot on Blue Note Records. And we're going to check into the track Carlos, inspired by Carlos Santana. And you will see why. Hope you enjoy.

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Up next, Giovanni Argellini. The album's called Freedom Rhythm, and we'll check into the title track.

are tuned in to Modern Jazz Today with your host, Kerry Gaffney and Jeff Williams. Up next on the queue is a long-standing quartet. You will know all the names on this one. Joshua Redman, Brad Moldau, Christian McBride, and Brian Blade. They have a new album coming out in September. The album title is Long Gone. They have a single out now from that album called Disco Ears. We're going to check it out now.

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2: This is Modern Jazz Today, where we play the artists that are making the jazz of today. With your host, Gary Gaffney and Jeff Williams. Up next on the queue is No Codes from their album Usual Suspects. The song, The Quest.

today. Up next is Christopher Parnas. The album's called Everything You Could Be. We'll check into the track, Unsettlingly Blue. Then J.D. Warren and the Rudiment. They've got a new single out called Count On Me. Then we'll check into Olivia Foschke. The album's called A Window Within. And we'll check into her tune, Caught Me By Surprise. Let's

You're tuned in to Modern Jazz Today with Jeff Williams and Carrie Gaffney. Next up is Udi Shlomo. The album's called You and Me. We'll check into the track Across the Ocean. Let's check it out.

all queued up and ready to go for your listening pleasure is Reza Bazzi from his album Charm. We are going to listen to the track Emancipation, followed by The Funky Knuckles from the album The Way It Is. We are going to listen to Back Meetings.

0: 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We thank you and your ears thank you. 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
1: Up next is Jostein Gulbrandsen off the album Looking Ahead. We'll check into G-Wes. Also, Primetime, presenting theme songs from a dozen of the most popular television shows at the close of the last millennium, set for an octet of stellar jazz soloists. We'll check into the tune Mannix. Let's dig in.

Next, we're going to listen to an orchestra. That's right, the Toronto Jazz Orchestra. From their album 20, we're going to listen to The Blob. Check out the orchestra, Toronto Jazz Orchestra.

0: It's that time again when we say goodbye, but only until next week. 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
1: 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I am your host, Matthew LeDrew, founder of Engine Books and author of the Xander Drew series, a supernatural detective thriller from Engine Books. 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Let's see what we have today. Welcome to a very special episode of the Write Project podcast. Today, we've got a host of authors on to answer one of the most frequent questions that's asked of any author. We're asking them,
2: if someone came up to you tomorrow and said your book was their favorite book of all time, what book would you recommend to them next?
1: And today to answer, we have on
2: Kevin Major, author of One for the Rock, Two for the Tablelands, Three for Trinity most recently. Okay, this is an interesting kind of what-if scenario question. And I was like, so let's say someone comes up to you tomorrow, either like at an event or over email or Twitter or whatever. They come up to you and they say they've just read all of your books and you are their favorite author. And they ask for a recommendation. They're not asking like, oh, when's your next book? So they're saying like, you're my favorite author. What book would you recommend I read next? So knowing that they love you, what other author or other book would you say, oh, go check out that while you're waiting for my next one?
3: I would say probably anything by Dean Koontz, because Dean has got some, his stuff is I think a little similar to mine in that, actually he's one of, if you click on my name on Amazon in the States, so it's different for each country, but if I click in the States, it'll show, you know, recommended for other authors similar to the author you're reading, and Dean Koontz is one of them listed in.
2: That's huge.
3: Yeah, actually, at one point, Stephen King was even listed, but now it's just showing Dean Koontz. But I love Dean's stuff there, like Watchers. That's one of the novels that really, an amazing novel. I love that. It was one of my first ones I think I read by him many years ago. So. But yeah, I would say, yeah, read, if you want to read anything, try Dean Koontz for good. Because, you know, again, he's got a little bit of this, a little bit of that.
2: Yeah. He's lovely. He's got his own style, too. I like Dean Koontz. He gets so sidelined as, like, Stephen King's light kind of thing, like in pop culture, yeah. It's very like, oh.

0: are you out of Stephen King books? Read Dean while you're waiting, I guess. And I'm like, no, he's good. He's got a distinct voice.
1: He does. He does. And he's got a lot of adventure. And he, again, he sort of combines like horror, some sci-fi, a little crime stuff and everything. I like to throw the kitchen sink in there too sometimes.
0: I also find his horror scarier. Like Stephen, I'm very, except really, like, once there was a hurricane here and I was reading Tommyknockers by candlelight with the power out, which is a bad idea. So like I got scared, not really because of the book, but because of the situation I was in when I read the book. Like that wasn't a bright idea. But like I find Dean, like under normal circumstances, I'll just be like, oh, Stephen, and I won't act, I'll enjoy it, but I won't be scared. With Dean, I'm actually freaked out a lot of the time.
1: Mm-hmm. Yeah, I agree. I like his novel Phantoms. That was great. That was a great, that was a scary one. I love that one.
0: Yeah. I like Phantoms. Yeah. Cassie Lukeman, let's say that after Wednesday at 7, someone watches your play, Arrested Decay, and they come up to you and they say, this is their favorite thing that they've ever seen written. This is someone who is just an instant Cassie Lukeman fan, and they're like, "Ah, this is my favorite thing. What would you recommend me read next?" So, what book would you recommend to someone for whom your book, or sorry, your play is their favorite thing they've ever had written?
2: Okay. So, I mean, I'm just going to go with the easy answer and say, like, definitely check out Stephen King's short story collections, the early ones, since that was, like, some of the biggest influences on it. But I feel like there's other things, too, that sort of inform my writing. And I feel bad because, like, I often, like, when I get asked these questions, those influences immediately are, like, gone. And I can't drag them out right away. I would not recommend not just like novels, not just like short stories like Stephen King or like I said, Caitlin R. Kiernan, who's really good, but some plays you can find are also really, really interesting in how they play with genre and themes that are sort of similar. Some of it is like modern Newfoundland writing. I would recommend anyone read Robert Chafe, but specifically my favorite Robert Chafe, and I don't think anybody else has ever said this before, is Butler's Marsh, one of his really early plays. Okay. I adore it. It's one of the first plays I read, a modern Newfoundland play, where I was like, this is great. Character dynamic. This is wonderful, dark character dynamic, and it's just made for two people, and it works so well as is. I know there are other things, like other stories I could recommend, like non sort of linear stuff. But again, I would have to go rooting through my bookcase and looking through to try and like find the specific things. I don't know. Maybe I can tack on a reading list.
0: All right. That'll be fun.
2: Or when there's that question and answer period afterwards, I can like have it already done up. Like.
0: Yeah. All right. I like it.
3: Thank you very much. Next on the line, we have Christine Rains, author of the 13th Floor series, as well as many, many more things.
0: Christine Rains, author of the Totem series. Let's say someone comes up to you tomorrow in the grocery store, you've never met them before, and they say, your books, the Totem series, or whichever book you want in this fantasy, is their favorite book of all time, their best book they've ever read, and they want a recommendation from you what to read next. So without picking one of your own books, like they just finished the Totem series and they're like, what should I read next? I like the Totem series. What should I read after that? What are you telling them to read? Like, what other author or book or series would you recommend to someone for whom their favorite book is that book of yours?
4: So,
0: and it doesn't have to be the totem series. Just tell me if it's different. Yeah, yeah.
4: Well, because I have to, you know, think, because, you know, each of my series are different. So that would be paranormal romance, urban fantasy with shifters.
0: Okay.
4: So to stay in the paranormal romance genre, one of my favorite series is the Fever series by Karen Marie Bonnie.
0: Okay.
4: And she was a big inspiration for me to get into the genre.
0: Okay. I like it. I like that answer. I will check them out as well. That sounds great.
3: Thank you very much. Next on the line, we have one of Newfoundland's most famous comic book artists, Paul Tucker. He is the artist behind Tet and Hollow Heart, and most recently Stringer. Check out all his work. It's really amazing.
0: Paul Tucker, let's say a comic book fan came up to you at the farmer's market last Sunday. We were both there. They had just read your latest work, which I believe is Hollow Heart. Am I correct in saying that?
5: Yeah, that came out last year.
0: All right. So let's say they just read Hollow Heart and they said you're their favorite comic book artist ever, and they want you to recommend another comic by a different artist, kind of thing. So if someone thinks you're the best ever and then like put you on the spot to recommend something else, knowing that that you're their favorite, what are you recommending?
3: Also, quick note, Wright Project fans, while I have you, my latest book, As Loved Our Fathers, is on store shelves now. If you're listening to this online, you can see a link to it down in the description. I would really appreciate it if you can check it out. It's a hunt for the Holy Grail set in Newfoundland and really examines Newfoundland history. It's my most personal novel to date and brings in a lot of my thoughts on Newfoundland and Newfoundland culture that we've touched on this show. But I've never really gotten into in my writing. So I'm really interested to see what people think of it. Please give it a check out if you have the ability.
5: My first thought was to just push them in the direction of the writers I work with, because, you know, it's such a partnership, and like Hollow Heart is, you know, very strong, I think, because of the other Paul Haller's writing. Mm-hmm. So he just did a fantastic run on G.I. Joe over the last couple of years that was collected into one volume called World on Fire. Hey, and, you know, it's a great volume. The artwork in that is great, too. So if you liked some of like the emotional beats, like his work, it always demonstrates that. On the visual side, I don't know. I would probably think of some of the artists that I'm jealous of because they're kind of in the same sort of vein or school as I am, but I'm envious of their output or the particular works. I'm a big fan of the Ed Brubaker, Sean Phillips partnership.
0: Yeah.
5: They've done so much cool stuff. The Reckless books are really good that they've been putting out at a ridiculous pace during the pandemic. And just prior to that, they're very slim. This is easy to pick up and read book called Pulp. I thought that was really good. I believe it won an Eisner. So I would probably point people in that direction.
0: Awesome. Awesome. Yeah, no, that sounds great. That's some stuff I'm going to have to pick up then. I wasn't aware of that work. That's amazing.
5: Yeah, Pulp's an easy one to get into.
0: Yeah, big time. Okay, sounds good. I love Brubaker's work on a lot of stuff.
3: Thank you very much. Next we have Lucy McLaren, all the way from Essex. She has a new book out called Awakening, The Commune's Curse, Book 1. Lucy McLaren, let's say someone comes up to you tomorrow and says, your book, Awakening, is their favorite book of all time. They are now a Lucy McLaren fan. Mm-hmm. And they ask you for a recommendation. So what book would you recommend to someone for whom your book is their favorite? What's their next book that you would get them to read?
6: You know, this is probably not massively flattering myself and my abilities as an author, but because, and I'm guilty of saying I promote big authors too much, but Robin Hobb is an author, like my idol as an author, and someone whose writing I aspire to, and I think she does a lot of character focused stuff. I mean, her books are way bigger than mine. Like, mine is only 360 pages compared to her like 700 plus. But if you like character focused stuff, then yeah, her books. I'm trying to think of books that like don't really focus on the romance element. And the trouble I have in the YA category is that a lot of fantasy books in YA have a romance element. But I mean, I would also say, you know, already mentioned His Dark Materials by Philip Pullman, because although that was written like in the 90s, and it's, you know, it's not a contemporary perhaps book, because I've read that so many times, that inevitably has been influence on my story and my writing. Like the fact that my book has animal companions in it is heavily inspired by the demons in His Dark Materials, you know, the animal like version of the human soul kind of thing. So probably Robin Hobb is the main one if you want something similarly character focused. I mean, I also said stuff like Shadow and Bone by Leigh Bardugo, because of the element of, you know, got these powers that perhaps they can be good or bad depending on where you're standing, and I think there's an interesting exploration of what it means to be considered like someone who is, you know, like the bad guy. So yeah, I would say probably that kind of area as well is pretty good. Awesome. As a comparison. Yeah.
0: Thank you. This is interesting from a mental health perspective, especially given what you do. I've been in this debate before and I see both sides of it. Like there's I'm a big fan of, like you're saying, like see it from both sides kind of thing. Like, oh, like be like, look at it from how did the villain get this way? Like, is it so like black and white? I'm a big fan of that. An author I work with a lot named Brad Dunn gets very agitated with that. It is like, not everyone needs to be redeemed in fiction. Some people are the bad guy. Arr, you know what I mean? And I'm like, interesting. All right. And it's fair. Like that. Like it's like, we don't need to see no one needs to see a like glow up YA romance of Charles Manson or something. You know what I mean? Like, some people are the bad guy.
6: I would agree with that, because actually I think it does get problematic insofar as you can have the bad guy who is redeemed and then becomes like the love interest, and then that's shown as like, this relationship is okay because he was redeemed, even though he did all these terrible things before. I think it can be a dangerous kind of element to have in a story. And yeah, I agree. Not every bad guy should be redeemed. And I was going to say not everyone is deserving of redemption, but yeah, maybe that's to an extent. But I think it's just about knowing that really, if someone is the antagonist, I like to look at, okay, so why are they like that? I'll use like counselling theory to explore maybe what was their childhood like. I find that really interesting to think about, okay, what was their relationship like with their parents, for example, like attachment theory, and does that explain why they are how they are, why they think, feel and behave as they do now? And I kind of use that in my writing to say, yeah, they're not a nice person, they're a terrible person in some cases, but this is why. So it makes them, if not likable, then at least understandable.
0: Yeah, absolutely. That makes a lot of sense. My head just then went back to Star Wars. Ridiculously. Star Wars is interesting because they do the whole like villain redemption thing with the, like, oh, at the end, Vader's redeemed kind of thing. But like, it's weird to say, but like, those movies are unwatchable in the order. You know what I mean? Because it's like, when you watch, like, oh, 4, 5, 6, it's like, all right, yeah, so Vader's redeemed at the end. Sounds good. You destroy a planet, but that's really esoteric. It's really hard to... And it wasn't even him. It was the general dude. You know what I mean? It's like, all right, yeah, fine. He's redeemed. Whatever. He was just, like, on the wrong side. He didn't do anything that bad. Then you go back and watch episode 3. It's like, no, he killed children. A lot of them. And you're like, no, no, he can be redeemed. I'm like, what the hell's wrong with you? No, he can't. Come on. Where's this retcon, Disney? Because I'm sitting here like, what are you doing? I actually saying it out loud, I wonder how damaging it can be seen. Like, Rage by Stephen King was a book about a school shooting that kept showing up. I don't know if you heard this, but like when there were real school shootings, when they searched the lockers, Rage would be in the locker. It kept happening.
6: Oh, really?
0: Oh, yeah. To the point where Stephen King called his publisher and was like, get this awful book out of print. You're not getting another book from me until this book is out of print. And they just, he's like, Stephen was like, I don't believe that you can read a book and have it be there, but like, there's something going on and I don't like it and I don't want to be associated with it, so just take this effing book out of print. Mm-hmm. Very good. Good for Stephen. He's got enough books out that he can sacrifice the sales of Rage. You know what I mean?
6: Yeah.
0: Yeah, but like, I have to wonder, it's weird. It's like, this message that like, you can be redeemed after... Mm. Being an adult going into a school setting and killing all the kids is, what the hell is that? You know what I mean? Like, that's not a message that I want out there.
6: I think it's interesting, toxic traits and people. I don't agree. Yeah, I don't agree with, like, you can read a book and suddenly be like, I'm going to go and shoot loads of people because this book made me. Like, I think you have to have something in your brain already.
0: Yeah.
6: Something's happened to you, something you've had some experiences or whatever, and then like that kind of flicks a switch almost. But when you were talking there, I was thinking of like some of the fan base for stuff like Rick and Morty, for example, where people are determined to say Rick is a good guy. You're like, no, he's not. He's a terrible person.
0: Listen, I love that. I love that show, but I understand that I'm watching a mental patient with a time machine. You know what I mean? You're worried. Yeah.
6: He's got a lot of issues. That doesn't mean he has to be redeemed in some way. It means you just, you know, it makes how he behaves and thinks and feels understandable. And you can say, okay, yeah, I know why he's like that, but it doesn't make him any less of a bowl, essentially.
0: Yeah. I love shows where the protagonist is a bad person or a villain, but I do think that society struggles with that. Like, when those shows become very popular, there's always going to be an element of the population that doesn't... That almost doesn't understand that. I'm not trying to be like, oh, high and mighty, and be like, oh, I understand it, but like, the position of protagonist is a very powerful one. You know what I mean?
6: Mm-hmm.
0: Yeah.
6: Like BoJack Horseman is another one. Where, you know, he's not a good guy. But yeah, I think people, maybe it's an automatic thing. People feel the need to see some good in people. Like, you have to say, like, if they can be redeemed, then like, oh, anyone can. Like, I'm thinking of like cognitive dissonance theory, where if something happens and you get some information that's like doesn't go with your worldview, people will be very dismissive, or they'll try and twist it to fit in with the idea that actually people try and see the world as being an essentially good place. No, there can't be people like that. But yeah, there are people that are murderers and do horrific things. And like, why does, like, going back to your original point, why does Darth Vader need to be redeemed? Why can't you just say, yeah, he was a terrible person. Yeah, he killed a bunch of kids, as we've just seen in Obi-Wan Kenobi, like, revisited a whole plot point.
0: Yeah.
6: He could just, yeah, you say, yeah, he was not a good guy, and that's it. But yeah, I don't know. I think people sometimes feel the need to just say, oh no, but he was still, he was good in some ways. Like, you know, oh, he loved Padme. Like, I don't know.
0: I think it's a sure sign that those movies were not written in the order that he said they were. You know what I mean? It's like, you would never. No, I refuse to believe that a sane person would be like, okay, and in part three, he kills a bunch of kids, and in part six, he's all forgiven for that. I'm like, what did you just say? Like,
6: exactly. Yeah. I think just sometimes let bad guys be bad guys. Yeah, there are characters who can be redeemed and who are like maybe morally grey, but yeah, there's also there are bad people in the world, and reflecting that in stories is okay.
0: Yep. Yep.
7: Thank you very much. Next
0: we are on with Trudy J. Morgan Cole, the author of a smorgasbord of books, including Most Anything You Please, the Cupid's Trilogy, which currently is A Roll of the Bones, and Such Miracles and Mischiefs, with the third book coming soon, and multiple other books that I'm going to have to ask her about, because I'm looking through the list and being like, is this you? Am I crazy? That's
4: a long list of books, though.
0: I did not realize. They're all on my website. They are. I'm looking here. It's like, wow, okay, this is crazy. Cool, cool. So anyway, thank you for joining us on the Write Project Podcast, Trudy. Trudy Morgan Cole, what book would you recommend to someone if they came up to you and said that your latest book, the second book in the Cupid's Trilogy, was their favorite book? They've come up to you and said, your latest book is my favorite of all time. What do you recommend I read next?
4: Ooh, that's tough too. I mean, I would say, obviously, you must like historical fiction. You must enjoy historical fiction. So I have authors I would recommend.
0: That's allowed.
4: Yeah, I mean, I would say, I'll always say, if anybody likes historical fiction, read Sharon K. Panman. She's a giant in the field, somebody who's not as big a giant in the field or as well known. But I would say, particularly if you like the time period I'm writing about and the same kind of thing I'm doing, which is taking fictional women or historical women that we don't know much about, you know, not queens or princesses, but just ordinary women. I would say read Mary Sherratt. A lot of her books are set in a similar time period to mine, and they do that same kind of thing of, let's take this obscure woman from kind of a corner of history and make a story about her. Also, I would say The Weight of Ink by Rachel Kadish is one that I would, again, same time period, same kind of thing of like illuminating a corner of an ordinary woman's life in an extraordinary time in history. That's one I would recommend.
0: Awesome. Awesome. Okay.
7: Thank you very much. Next on the line, we have
0: Derek Yetman, the author of a lot of wonderful books, but most recently, The Yankee Privateer from Breakwater Books. This is an interesting question. Derek Yetman, author of The Yankee Privateer, if someone comes up to you tomorrow and said they just read The Yankee Privateer and it's their favorite book of all time, like that your latest book is their favorite, and they ask you for a recommendation, like knowing that your latest book's their favorite, and they say, what should I read next? Assuming it's not one of your own books, what book would you recommend them?
8: Well, that's an interesting caveat, because I would have recommended the previous two.
0: Like, I saw it in your eyes. I'm like,
8: you know, if people really are interested in good quality naval fiction, Patrick O'Brien, you cannot go wrong. I mean, he's the author of 20 books. He's long dead now. Well, not long dead. It's been a few years, but he exhibited a scholarly approach to historical fiction. He really knew the background. Even one of his repeating characters was a surgeon called Maturin. And Maturin was a skillful 18th century surgeon and physician. And O'Brien is flawless in his knowledge of 18th century medicine and how this fellow wielded it in the novels. And that's just one example. Of course, everything else in the O'Brien novels are absolutely to perfection.
0: Awesome. Awesome. Okay, that is cool. That's good to hear. Yeah.
3: 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If you're interested in any of the books that we've featured here today, there are links in the description for you to purchase those books on Amazon. 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
0: It helps everybody. 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

0: Hello, and welcome back to Scene St. John's, your place for all things hardcore, alternative, or beloved to me. I'm your host, Seb Suspine. Today, I'm here with Tobiris, who's trying very hard to be quiet right now.
1: Sorry.
0: It's fine. So, I remember last time we talked, before we got rudely interrupted. Tell us why your name is Tobiris.
1: Okay, why your name is Tobiris. I don't think Connor even knows the story.
2: I think I heard it once before in a distant time, and I've forgotten it.
1: Okay, here's the story. You know, there's a video from, like, 2019 of a guy, like, seeing some guy standing still, and he's like, "Well, I got that virus," and that's what he says. And then that kind of, like, I started saying that a lot, and it eventually it evolved into Tobiris. And then we went through a couple band names. I don't remember what any of the alternatives were. This is only Josh is this OG who knows. But
3: sure.
1: Do you remember?
3: I don't.
1: Else?
3: That was very long.
1: It's only ever been Tobiris. Which, yeah. And like, I've kind of wanted to change it a couple times.
3: Well,
1: but
3: we've never performed under any other.
1: Other than a name, no.
3: It's just own.
1: Well, now it's like it's set, kind of set in stone. For a while, we were gonna change it to Toby. Just Toby?
0: Toby,
1: but we settled because every time we told someone that they were like, "No, keep it." It's like, okay.
0: I mean, at this point, Tobiris is a little iconic.
1: Well, thank you.
0: I guess mnemonic. Psychology
2: rolls
0: joke.
2: Off the tongue.
1: Oh, what?
2: Rolls off the tongue.
1: Yeah, it feels good to say. Yeah.
0: It's always funny because so many show announcers are like, "Tobiris, am I pronouncing that right?"
1: I've heard that on almost every show. Every show we've had an announcer, they're like, "Tiberius?" You know? As my dad, who never knew our name for a long time, would call us Tiberius. Or like Tobias or something.
0: For a while, I first called you guys Torbius.
1: Torbius! Nice.
2: That's kind of dope.
1: It reminds me of Morbius, which, that's cool. Yeah.
0: My excuse is that I'm dyslexic.
1: Yeah. That's okay.
0: So, you guys have been talking about your new album online. You said, "Oh, it's put to tape." When is it being released? When are we gonna hear it?
1: Okay. Sorry, it's a lot of aggression.
0: Sorry.
1: It's being put out next spring.
0: Next spring.
1: The goal is to have it like under a year from the last one, which was April. Mm-hmm. Probably like March or February is what we're thinking. Honestly, I don't make that decision because I tried to have us do it, like push it up a little earlier, but that didn't happen. So it's going to be around a little later in the year. I haven't heard anything back from it yet. We're going to do a listening party when we get the mixes back. But as of right now, we don't know. It's just in the air. Yeah. My dad does all of our producing and
0: really?
1: And yeah, my dad. Shut up, King Stairs. So the thing is, actually, maybe I'm a nepo baby or something because my dad.
0: I don't know if that's a nepo baby.
1: I kind of don't think so. But the thing is, he's been like a recording engineer my whole life, and for a while, for our whole first album, I was like, I'm not gonna talk to Dean Stairs about this because he knows too much and he's gonna be like, this is bad, and he would be right, but I don't want to hear that. So we never worked with him till last year, I think.
2: For second album,
1: yeah, and then he came around, and so now we've done two with your old dad, and it's been good so far. Yeah.
0: I mean, the production is good in my opinion, although I'm not a producer.
1: Yeah, well, thank you. Shout out, Dad. I mean, like, there wasn't really technically a producer.
2: It was pretty convenient though that he had that whole setup.
1: Yeah, right, just in the basement, like, yeah,
2: just
1: everything.
2: To be there.
1: But I would say it's kind of, I guess, co-produced by us and him. Yeah.
0: I mean, that makes sense. I assume you live with him to some capacity.
1: Yeah, when I'm not in St. John's, I'm chilling with Dean. Yeah.
0: I do want to ask, what is it like being a band that's popular in St. John's, but not living here?
2: I didn't know we were popular in St. John's.
1: Yeah.
0: That's people seem to like you, so I thought you were.
1: Well, no, I mean, thank you. I think the saddest thing was over the summer, we had to reject, like, 3 different shows that we got offered. And that really sucked. Sorry.
0: Don't worry. It can be censored.
1: Okay. That really sucked because every time it happened, I wanted to make it really clear that, like, hey, we do want to play shows with people. We just can't right now because we're in Central. I don't know. How does it feel? It's kind of I don't want to speak for you guys, but I think we love Central. I love being in Central, but there's not really a band scene out there in a big way. Connor was in like the only other band, and we like scooped him up.
4: Yeah. You poached him?
1: What?
4: You poached him?
1: Kind of.
2: Well, that band ended, and then I got the message from Sam saying, "Hey."
4: Within 5 minutes of the break, it was like, "Oh, come on."
1: Yeah. And yeah, me and Jared were saying once, like, it kind of worked out for us because his band broke up, and then Josh was going to PEI, so we were like, "Well, let's swoop in there, get him." Yeah. But anyway, yeah. So there's not really much of a music scene. There's not really many places to play, which makes it hard to kind of cultivate like a scene, especially for like younger people. Mm-hmm. So we love St. John's for that there's actually places to play. And I think probably once, we haven't talked about it in time, but once kind of school ends for all of us individually, probably start spend the majority of our time in St. John's, I would say. But yeah. I hope that answered the question.
4: Yeah, no, you answered the question very well. I'm going to put on your song, Beautiful Girls in the Big City.
1: Shout out.
4: And I'm going to ask some questions about that music video because I have questions.
1: Okay.

0: So about the music video, and this is going to come with a line of questioning. Why is it the way that it is?
1: Okay, why is it the way that it is?
0: It's kind of endearingly unhinged.
1: Right.
2: Thank you.
1: I appreciate that. Why is it the way that it is? Well, I don't even realize it was a way, you know? It's kind of...
2: It's pretty tame.
1: Yeah. We just, like, the idea was, like... originally for the album artwork, we had said one of us was going to cross-dress for it and put that out as the album artwork, but then we didn't do that. And then we planned the video, the idea was like, we'll do just someone, throw one of us in a dress, and it'll be awesome. But then no one else volunteered, and I was like, well, this is me. And so
3: we also had a very vague idea
1: going
3: into it. We kind of organized the scenes in no specific order.
1: Yeah.
3: And we had ideas the day we started and just went with it.
1: Yeah. There wasn't really any plan going into it. We just kind of hung around, shot it. Connor's old bandmate did my makeup, which was awesome. Shout out Ella.
4: Shout out to Sarah for recording it.
1: Sarah did most of the recording, so thank you to Sarah, my lovely girlfriend. And then it sat also for like at least 3 months. I did not touch it because I was like, this sucks. And then eventually I got around to edit it, finished it, and then Josh threw in a little something. You want to talk about your experience, Josh?
5: Sam told me to do a recreation of the ending drum fill, and I did the best I could with a camp chair and no drumsticks.
1: Yeah.
5: on my patio.
1: Yeah, it's just a video of you on your porch.
4: It's just me like playing on my instrument.
1: why is it? I don't know.
0: I gotta ask though.
1: Yeah.
0: At what point did the idea of hanging you by your ankles come to life?
1: Well, we were up in that room and we were trying to do like kind of like sitcom style like photos, poses and stuff. Like, and so we did the one where all like brushing each other's hair, and then we did the flipping. That was kind of that didn't go super well. That was also tiring, and that wasn't my best angle.
0: I would agree with you.
3: Took multiple tries.
1: Yeah. It took a while to do. I didn't think I would use it, but there you go. You never know. We also kind of ran out of footage, so I was like, I guess we got to use this because there's not a lot of extra stuff. I'm glad it left an impression, though, the video.
0: It left an impression. You left an impression in that skirt.
1: Right, yeah. Jesus Christ. Yeah, you can say that. Yeah, that's certainly unfortunate.
0: To put it lightly.
1: Certainly unfortunate situation there.
2: Unfortunate lighting, dude.
1: Yeah. You kind of get a good feel for it. Yeah, I'm sorry. I'm sorry for anyone I...
0: Oh my god. Always Been With You by Henry Smith.

0: Just full on crying?
1: Yeah.
0: Okay, yeah, sure.
2: Yeah.
3: I don't know.
4: He didn't even say he was going to do it. He said it was going to be there.
3: It was going to be there, yeah. She knows I've tried it before.
0: Oh, God, it's going to be in your vicinity.
2: He's my sweet boy.
3: Oh, man, if she knew the show.
2: I was going to say.
3: Oh, man, I made some wing brands the other day. Holy.
2: Oh, mate. That's awesome.
3: I'll make some for you guys sometime.
2: Oh, actually, I think we might take edibles and watch Superbad tomorrow.
0: Oh my God, I love Superbad. Great Dude, movie for edibles.
2: What's up, gangsters? Yeah. I love Superbad too. So you should join. I think Hunter's going to be there. If you're around.
3: I think I do got a party tomorrow, but...
2: Where's the party?
3: I think it's at mine. They're having, like, Hunter and Colin and, like, my Hunter.
2: Yeah.
3: Sorry.
2: My antenna went out.
0: I'm sorry, your antenna went what now? Oh my God, I might have to actually cut that out. I don't even know if I can censor that.
2: Yeah. I don't know if you can censor that. I think you gotta just... I gotta just cut that.
0: Yeah, please, I'm gonna have to.
2: Alright, okay, we'll be quiet now.
0: I want to talk about the energy you guys have, like, on stage when you're performing. Mm-hmm. Because for the most part, you guys are pretty chill, you're into the music, and you are losing your mind. And it is... also unhinged, but again, in a very endearing way. Is that planned, or is that just you when you're doing you and they're doing them?
2: I think it kind of never used to be planned, but now it just is. Yeah, now it's the way it is, though. Like, I used to be like, man, I feel so weird, because I don't try to do that, by the way. Like, I'm not putting on an act, that's just how I play. Yeah, well, like just like when I'm on stage, that's how I get. I don't know if it's just like stage fright or whatever, but like... that's how I perform, and you guys are just not that way. What?
4: Definitely don't seem frightened when you're on stage.
2: Well, like, I am, though, weirdly, but I just kind of, like, go, that's how I get through, I guess, is being weird. But, and so it never used to be a planned thing, but you guys now just kind of have developed your own stage persona.
3: Well, I just need more room to move around.
2: Yeah, true, we kind of always throw you in a corner, yeah.
3: That one, I'm always, like, tripping over cables.
2: Oh, you get nervous, get shy.
3: Yeah.
0: Just, like, the stage dynamic for you guys is... incredibly unique, and please understand I say that in a nice way, because I do enjoy it.
2: Okay, good.
0: You just very it's authentically unhinged. Yeah.
4: It's just unique.
2: I think we try to be authentic. I think we are.
3: Yeah, we're not trying to be copycats of anybody.
4: Virus.
2: Yeah.
4: Virus.
2: Yeah, virus, like, virus. We kind of reject... well, this sounds, like, stupid to say out loud, but we do try to reject most labels, I guess. I don't know. Because, I don't know. I don't want to be... thought of in a certain specific way and not be able to change, I guess. Mm. But anyway, that's not really... sorry.
0: Unfortunately, continuing on the unhinged line of questioning.
2: Yeah.
0: Can you explain the Instagram bio of your band page? Why is it, I hope you're having a nice dream?
2: Oh, that's on like, we haven't got the CD yet, but that's on the CD for our second album. Yeah. I have like a big notes app. Note in my notes app that is full of like little phrases and like words I like, and that was one of them. just things I like, and that was in there for a long time, and I felt like it was a good kind of, I guess, subtitle for the album.
0: Yeah, no, I get that.
2: And
0: it just seems very strange.
2: Well, yeah, it seemed like it fit. I don't know. I hope that stands out too, I guess. Oh.
4: Swan Dog by Liz Fagan Band.
2: Woo!
0: You guys are picking those shit out of the mic.

0: No, I'm gonna have to cut that out.
1: Not like, hey, anybody.
0: I don't think anyone took it that way until you said it.
1: Yeah, well, that's, I thought, never mind.
0: You thought.
1: I thought you guys would find that funny, so I was like, anyway.
2: Not quite my time.
1: Rose Fletcher.
2: I love that movie.
1: Me too. Anyway, sorry, we gotta shut up now.
0: So, you guys have clearly been friends for a while, I'm gonna say.
1: I hate these guys, yeah.
0: Really?
1: Yeah, I don't like them.
0: Yeah, that's why you laugh at them the whole time? During every song?
1: It's all fake.
2: That's why he cries when Josh is.
0: Yeah, that's why he's crying. Yeah. He's crying right now, actually. You guys can't see it.
1: Yeah, big tears coming down.
2: Crocodile tears.
1: Yeah. Sorry, you were saying we've been friends for a while?
0: Yeah, like, how did you guys all meet? I mean, I assume you guys live in some small town in Central?
1: Actually, we do.
3: Most of us do.
1: Yeah. We won't name who doesn't live in the same town as the rest of us, but he's in this room.
4: Let's just say me, Jared, and Sam have known each other much longer than
2: the other guy in the band.
1: Let's just say there's an odd one out.
2: We met at a battle of the bands in Gander.
1: Yeah, we
2: both
1: did.
2: Our bands played, and mine won.
0: Nice.
1: Ours didn't place.
2: And they just thought we need that guy.
1: Yeah.
2: He'll take us to the top.
1: Well, it's actually crazy because we met then, and that was April 2024, and we didn't speak again. Like, well, we texted a little bit, but we didn't see each other again for almost like a year and a half.
2: Well, yeah. I saw Josh at the Minecraft movie.
1: Right, yeah. So there was that. Oh, and we did play one other show together, like a month later, in North Arm. Yeah. But after that, we didn't see Connor till the first day of college. Yeah. And I saw him around Burt's Pond, and then
2: late at night, I was out smoking somewhere.
1: Yeah. I was actually on my way to go visit Jared, and I heard like a voice through the darkness. It was like, Sam? And it was Connor. Yeah. And yeah, since then we've just been like hanging out. But we're from the same hometown.
0: Okay.
1: Sorry.
0: How big are... No. Keep talking. But how big are these towns exactly?
2: Well, I'm in Grand Falls. That's like...
1: The prize pig of Central.
4: That's standard.
1: Yeah.
2: There's not much to do in Central.
1: Yeah.
2: I mean, I was like going back there, but then after like a few weeks, I get bored.
1: Yeah.
2: I don't want to come back out here, but...
1: Yeah, it's fun to return every once in a while, but... How many...
3: We're from Lewisport, which has less to do than Grand Falls.
1: Yeah. Lewisport has a population of like, I think, around 3,000 people, and then Grand Falls is like 15,000, so it's a little bit bigger. But it's also neither of them are big.
0: No, pretty small numbers.
1: Yeah, especially compared to St. John's. It's crazy. Like there's like people here.
2: There's like a million people here.
0: What do you mean? What do you mean there's people here?
1: I don't know if you understand because you're not from Central. I actually don't know if that's true, but I just assume. But like I'm used to like not having people around. There's like people here.
2: We're country bumpkins.
1: Yeah. We're not used to this lifestyle.
0: I mean, I kind of get that because I was in Toronto lately and people were asking, it's like, oh, what's it like in your town? Like, what's it like doing there? Is like, it's small? And I'm like, we have a singular downtown.
1: Yeah.
0: There is nowhere else. There is one downtown and then there's a bunch of suburbs.
1: Yeah.
0: And people... I don't know what you're dealing with, but people from even bigger places also don't get it.
1: No, for
0: St. John's.
1: And it's like, well, I'm not trying to blow up steam for St. John's, because it's also not very big.
0: No.
1: But to us country boys, as we said, from out yonder Bayman, it feels like the big city.
2: It's the Big Apple.
1: It's the Big Apple. It's the prize of this province.
0: I mean, it is. It's the capital.
1: It's the capital. I forgot that, yeah.
0: Yeah, I mean, I can see why you'd forget it's the capital.
1: Yeah.
0: To be fair.
1: Yeah.
4: It's also one of the oldest cities in North America.
1: Yeah. And I love St. John's. Yeah.
0: I mean, yeah, everyone loves St. John's if you've been there.
1: Well, everyone loves St. John's who lives in St. John's. But, like, people outside of St. John's, there's a little bit of animosity. There's a little bit of I think it's a one-sided rivalry between, like, Central and, like, the Avalon. Because the Avalon gets all, like...
2: My mom don't like it.
1: Yeah.
0: This is the first time I'm hearing about it.
1: Yeah. Oh, really?
0: What do you mean, one-sided rivalry?
1: Well, because people in the Bay are like, man, St. John's, it's all a bunch of
2: towns.
1: Yeah, city.
2: A bunch of city boys.
1: Yeah, city boys. And out there, it's like everyone's just... I like Central, but like it's
0: go on.
2: Have downtowns.
1: Yeah, I think it's just kind of they got sad that everyone wanted to go to St. John's, so they were like they got a little bit of a chip on their shoulder. I find, but I love Central Newfoundland.
0: I mean, a good portion of people in St. John's want to leave St. John's too.
1: True. Yeah, a lot of people just want a way out of here.
0: Yeah, it's kind of sad because, like, there are so many bands that have broken up because one or two members want to stay, but the others are off to Montreal.
1: Yeah. People are like, when I say, like, oh, I don't plan to move away, people are surprised. They're like, oh.
0: I'm surprised now hearing it.
1: Yeah.
0: What?
1: I don't plan to move away at least anytime soon. Like, definitely not within the next 5 years, I don't think. Unless, like, something major happens, unforeseen. But, like, yeah, as of right now, no. I didn't get a phone call.
0: Well, now I'm curious about the rest of you guys. Do you guys plan to move away?
4: I plan to stay on the island, personally.
2: I'm just going where the wind takes me.
0: Fair enough. You don't have to have an answer.
3: Yeah, kind of in the same boat. I'm just trying to get through college first.
2: Yeah.
0: Fair enough.
1: Yeah. It's, college is enough to handle as is, yeah. I like Halifax, though. If I was going to go somewhere, maybe Halifax. I feel like it feels like St. John's, like, level two. It's, like, kind of the same city.
0: They're going to hate you for that.
1: Why? What? So, like, that's, I love St. John's and I love Halifax.
0: Well, yeah, but outside of Newfoundland, Newfoundlanders aren't quite Canadians.
1: That's crazy.
0: Yeah, I know.
1: Yeah. I mean...
0: Yeah,
1: I think we kind of do that to ourselves, partially.
0: A little bit, but like I had lived in Ottawa for a couple years back in elementary school.
1: Right.
0: And when I first moved there, people were straight up asking me, like, what's it like to move to Canada? Genuinely.
1: Yeah.
0: And when I say elementary, I don't mean like grade 3, grade 4. I mean like we were in grade 6.
1: Yeah. That's insane. I don't know. I think maybe that's why I feel so much... I don't know if pride's the right word, but I'm, like, very committed to Newfoundland a lot of the time. Because I'm like, it is chill here. And there's a lot, especially when it comes to, like, arts and stuff. I don't think there's, like, anywhere better I know I can think of. Like, there's really just the underground scene here, the DIY scene, is so diverse and awesome. And, like, everyone's so talented. All bands go to heaven. You know, it's beautiful.
0: Yeah.
1: Anyway.
0: I think the closest that comes is, like, Moncton, which is also known as Punkton.
1: Yeah.
0: Which I learned from Liz Fagan Band. That was fun.
1: Yeah. Moncton's crazy because they're even smaller, but they just have, like, there's a ton of bands from them. Mm-hmm. Yeah, they're awesome.
0: You know, and then while I was in Toronto, Hamilton was advertising itself as, like, the city of music, and I'm like, I've never heard of anyone from Hamilton.
1: No offense.
0: There's no shows that I'm aware of.
1: Yeah.
0: Like, nothing is happening.
1: Where was the Tragedy Hip Hop? Was that Hamilton? No, it was somewhere else. Somewhere in Ontario.
0: No idea.
1: Oh, damn it. I forget. It was around there. Anyway. I just feel like looking at you.
0: Aw, how cute.
1: So
0: are we going to get any more Unhinged music videos, by the way?
1: Yeah. Oh, they're coming.
0: They're coming? Should I hide?
1: they're going to be fire. I hope to probably do them for, like, day of release for the singles for the next album. Because we recorded the music video, like, the day the single came out for Beautiful Girls. So it wasn't really, like, timely. But, yeah, when I get word of exactly when the singles are kind of coming out, I'll probably start working on something. I don't really have any ideas yet, but I have my old digital camera, so I'll probably use that with some tapes. That's going to be fun.
0: That's nice. I'm going to put on Cheez-a-Punk, my favorite one, actually.
1: Nice.

0: a little later in the show than usual, but we're going to do our upcoming show announce. Sunday, September 20th at the Annex. You got Firing Squad, Piercing Damage, Dib Epties, Deadville, Downpour, Mutt, and Marking Time. All ages at 1 p.m. A week later on Saturday, September 26th, you got Marking Time, Invisible Hand, Dib Epties, Mantracker, Downpour, All I Am. It is a birthday bash. It is going to be at the Church of the Good Shepherd. They are requesting you be nice with the venue. It's people don't go here much. Be nice, be respectful to the venue, okay?
1: Okay, we have a show on Friday, September 25th at 9 o'clock at the Peter Easton Pub. I think it's a pub. Who else is going to be there? That's a great question. It's going to be us, Tobias, and Grub, who I just saw at No Headliners like a few days ago and are awesome, and personal favorites of ours, Bread Clip, are going to be there. The Goats. Well, also... It makes it sound like Grub isn't a goat. Grub's also goats. Everyone, all bands go to heaven, as I've said before.
0: Okay.
1: So that's be there or be square.
0: And remember, you can always keep an eye on the Instagram. I upload stories of any show that I see coming up. So if there's anything that I missed, double check there. Oh, and feel free to send your shows to me. I would be happy to promote them as well.

0: Oh, is there?
1: I might go to that beforehand.
2: Go to what?
1: There's a generator show. I was actually going to say we should go. Okay. But I don't know. We'll see.
0: That's the one done by Barely There, right?
1: Yeah, I think so. It's the 9/11 one. It's like themed around 9/11.
0: Yeah, 9/11.
1: Well, so we might go to that and then do Superbad after. Yeah, yeah.
0: Yankees. Where is that show?
1: I don't know. I gotta ask. I think I might ask Rory, but I don't know.
0: Okay, let me know because I'm always too scared to ask.
1: Yeah, well, they don't post it online. They don't like.
0: Yeah,
1: they,
0: no, they're like ask a punk, and I'm like,
1: yeah.
0: I don't know.
1: I'm nervous to ask, but yeah, I don't know though. Maybe we might just do Superbad. But yeah, come on.
0: Ask for me though. Yeah. Ask for me.
1: Can we do this at your house? I didn't even ask.
3: I got to.
1: All right, cool. All right, it's gonna be a church house. Well, we could do it in my dorm room, but they're like, my new RA is like, kind of like, I don't think she likes the, like, I showed up with all my music gear. She was like, you better be quiet.
3: Like, okay. Let's give her some.
1: Last year, my RA didn't, like, I was not quiet. I'm on the quiet floor, and I was not quiet, and he never, not once, not a peep from him. Yeah. Anyway, sorry, we can...
0: Well, it's the quiet floor. He can't make a peep.
1: Yeah, that's true. He couldn't say anything. Whatever. Major loser. Anyway.
0: Okay, we gotta wrap this up. You all want to do a little in-sync goodbye?
1: Yeah, bro.
4: Are we counting down?
1: No. A one, a two, one, two, three, four.
4: Goodbye.
1: That was
0: beautiful. That was great. Incredible.
1: That was going to say. I'm so inspired.
0: Okay, tune in next time.
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2: We'll be right back with lots of Newfoundland fun and great music.
1: Yes Boy. Welcome to Yes Boy. I am Derek and
2: this is Pauline.
1: We are back on the go, boy, with Yes Boy. We have a new booth.
2: I thought you were going to say a new baby.
1: Oh my God. Not that I'm aware of.
2: Me neither, boy. That'd be a big secret to be keeping.
1: Thank God for that.
2: Yes, Yes Boy.
1: This is Yes Boy, and you're already getting a good flavor of what we do on Yes Boy. Not only do we have good banter, but we play some awesome Newfoundland music.
2: Awesome Newfoundland music.
1: Yeah, there's so much. And in the recent weeks and months of this show, we've been sort of featuring a particular artist or band. But now today we're going to do a mixed bag of a whole bunch of different things.
2: A potpourri, if you will.
1: Right. And this will preview, although we talked about that last time, it's a radio show. But it's a view, a preview. It's not that. It's a,
2: yeah, I know.
1: Anyway,
2: but there's no other word in the English language for this.
1: You can make up a word.
2: I might look into this. I bet there is a word for it. I doubt that we're experiencing something that doesn't a word doesn't exist for.
1: A free dog.
2: No.
1: Canine angle there. But
2: yeah.
1: Anyway, so we will play songs today, and we'll have feature shows on many of these artists coming up.
2: Yeah, I think you're really going to like it. This is a real cool... I think Derek did most of the picking for this, and I have to say, he picked well.
1: Yeah, it's a nice blend of lots of different things, so you can stay tuned for that. All right, so we've got a couple of songs coming up here next, Pauline Boy. First up...
2: Don't have a clue.
1: Oh.
2: Because that's not up on the screen.
1: Is that the name of the song?
2: Don't have a clue, boy.
1: Right. Sorry about that. I should put that up there. So I can announce it, and then we'll get it started. It's going to be a song by Rollins Cross. One song here today called Rock Steady. And after that, we have a real treat. Colleen Power, a real Yes Boy staple. The Colleen Power Band, The Plague. But Pauline, here's the thing. They actually recorded it before COVID. It's like they knew all along. But right now, it is totally spot on. So thanks so much to the Colleen Power Band for The Plague.
2: Yes, boy.
1: Right? And any House Martins fans out there, they're a UK group. Parts of Colleen Power's song, The Plague, reminded me of the House Martins. So you can listen for that. But first,

0: welcome back to Yes Buy. Pauline here again, and
1: Derek here on Yes Buy.
0: Yes Buy.
1: Yes Buy.
0: Yes Buy.
1: Welcome back to Yes Buy, a Newfoundland music show. We just heard the Colleen Power Band with The Plague. Great song, great lyrics, as always. And you know, Pauline, in the press release that came out with this single, Colleen was talking a bit about COVID, and she said, this is a quote, "It seems these days you can either laugh or cry, and we choose to have fun with it." And you know, that is like classic Colleen. She's got a wicked sense of humor. You just have to check out her videos. Go to Bay Girl Music YouTube channel. Awesome, awesome videos. And you know, we're planning another Colleen Power feature show later on, and we just cannot wait for that. Colleen Power, storyteller, and so much more. We did a profile show of Colleen Power. So much diversity. I think one of the most diverse artists out there.
0: Yeah,
1: it's amazing.
0: I agree. You know, I agree.
1: We'll talk more about that on the Colleen Power upcoming show. That was a great one. And before that, we started the show off with Rollins Cross and
0: Rocksteady.
1: Rocksteady. I think that's a reference to the rock.
0: I think so.
1: Let's
0: like,
1: just say
0: you know,
1: it.
0: Steady, like Newfoundland is steady. It's a, I don't know.
1: Solid.
0: Yeah, solid. But I mean, the minute you hear the word rock, I kind of go with it.
1: Let's just say it is.
0: Yeah.
1: Right?
0: our extensive musicology degrees.
1: Right. But you may have heard Rollins Cross, especially early in different parts of the song, bagpipes. So they use different instruments, especially bagpipes, Ian McKinnon, and they've done some amazing things there. So that was a great song to start with. And so we've got a couple of more songs coming up, but I want to mention, I don't think we did at the start, that we are in a different spot in our home. So we're still...
0: We have a new booth.
1: We have a radio room.
0: Yes, that's right. Radio room.
1: The alliteration, as always. But we've moved to a new room here in the house.
0: You know what that really means? Now that we have a radio room, remember where we used to be set up in the fitness room?
1: Fitness room, yeah.
0: So that was a big excuse not to do fitness in there because, you got the radio, you know, stuff set up.
1: Right.
0: But now we actually have a fitness room.
1: Yeah, and we used to have the puzzle room in there, and that's come out of there, so you can't even say it's a puzzle room.
0: Yeah, like, that's in we're here, hooped. We're going to actually have to do something.
1: We could do puzzles during the radio show because we have a puzzle facility here.
0: Yeah, we do.
1: Which is really a
0: puzzle facility.
1: It's a table.
0: A puzzle facility. We've got a lamp and a table.
1: And a puzzle.
0: Several puzzles.
1: There's a dog puzzle and a cat's life puzzle over there.
0: Oh, there's all kinds of puzzles.
1: Yeah, but you know, so far, what do you think?
0: I think it sounds really good in here. This is Mahalia's old room.
1: Mm-hmm. Yeah, and thank you, Mahalia, for inspiring us to have a radio show in the first place and now making your room available to us.
0: Yeah, thank you for moving out.
1: Oh, no.
0: That's just sad.
1: Well, she's going to make some shows here in the room, though. In fact, she and I just did a BA Do together. And that
0: did
1: was a lot of fun, yeah. So, you know, we got blankets up on the wall. Why don't you describe it? Because you used to always, describe the fitness room, right?
0: Yeah, so I described this as a room.
1: Oh, no.
0: Well, it's just like it's got blankets very nicely nailed up on the wall, like pretty evenly.
1: And spaced out from the walls.
0: Spaced out from the walls,
1: yeah.
0: And everything's covered, so it's kind of like...
1: But it's done properly, like this is a, what would be the word, like custom purpose?
0: Semi-professional.
1: Oh, wow, thank you. That is a compliment, okay, because guess how much money I spent on this semi-professional radio room?
0: I know you had to buy the dowels, so at least a couple of bucks.
1: I spent $6 on the first set of dowels, which were used to make little spacers to bring the blankets out from the wall. So there's 3 or 4 inches of air space.
0: Yeah.
1: So the blankets are hanging. And then I had to get a few more dowels. We got a futon nailed to the wall behind us.
0: Well, not the frame, like the padding. Of the
1: padding, right. Well, if it tips, it's going to like, wow, squish us.
0: Yeah.
1: No, it's just the padding. Yes, thank you for that. And I've got some supports underneath. So I had to buy some thicker dowels.
0: We've got Grammy's old cushions to her camper.
1: From an old camper home there, yeah.
0: Yeah, from their what do you call those, tent trailer.
1: That looks like the 70s. I bet
0: it is.
1: It is
0: the 70s. And I think a microscope would tell us it's the 70s.
1: Yeah, don't go there. But it's remarkably good shape, you know. So the dowels, the second set of dowels were bigger. So in total, I spent $32.
0: That's a lot more than I thought.
1: Well, but it's a lot less than if you go online and you look up semi-professionally. you know, acoustic music rooms.
0: Yeah.
1: Thousands of dollars. So all think right. of all that money I've saved us, right? Oh. And you know those hearing booths where you do a hearing test?
0: Yes, I'm pretty familiar with
1: right.
0: them.
1: You go in there and it's so quiet. It's almost deafening. You can hear, it's like all the sounds in your mind that are going, you start to hear them because there actually is no sound.
0: Yeah, yeah.
1: It sounds a little bit like that in here. It's not quite that.
0: Well.
1: It's not quite that. It's semi-professional, right? Had to be professional. But I was in here yesterday after Mahalia and I did her show, and it's like, whoa, I had that sensation like it was a hearing test booth. A bit.
0: A bit, eh?
1: So, but semi-professional. I'm totally going with that, you know?
0: Yeah.
1: I had to find studs, by the way, up all those heavy blankets, right?
0: I'm wondering how fascinating the listeners are finding this. Derek learned how to find studs in Nepal.
1: Do you know how to do that? How do you find a stud?
0: I knock. Yeah. I knock, you know, wait, hollow versus solid.
1: There's other ways, though, do you know?
0: No, let's not go over them now.
1: How do you find a stud?
0: There are stud finders. Did you know that?
1: I didn't want to buy one. Seriously, they're more expensive, right? I didn't want to buy a stud finder.
0: I think we should go on to what we're playing next.
1: Well, it's really interesting. Super quickly.
0: Oh,
1: really.
0: My God. Y'all know what my life is like. This is a glimpse into my life.
1: Stud.finder.com.
0: Yes, bye.
1: That might bring up something else. Anyway.
0: Stud.
1: How do you find a stud? Pauline?
0: I already found me stud, and he's sitting right next to me.
1: God.
0: Oh, my goodness. Oh, you're going to blush.
1: Magnet. You get a magnet, and you can find screws that are behind the drywall. That's one way, where the drywall is attached. And also outlets, like electrical plugs and anything like that. Those are usually attached to a stud, right? So that gives you a really good idea. And studs are generally 16 inches apart. So you can measure too, right?
0: Derek's having a real fine time his studology.
1: This is the DIY show of Yes Boy.
0: DIY,
1: right?
0: Derek.
1: Do it. You know what DIY means?
0: I do. Right. I was trying to make up a quick acronym, but I only came up with naughty things. So.
1: Oh, okay. Well, we'll leave that aside. Anyway, find your stud. There's some helpful hints from Yes Boy here today. Okay, we got music, right? We do.
0: Well, I think so. I think what we've got coming up next is the Irish Descendants from their 2009 album Blue Being Bright Star.
1: Right.
0: The song called Blooming Bright Star of Belle Isle. This happens to be one of Derek's favorites.
1: Oh, I love that song. But you know what? Despite it being one of my favorites, when we played it on a previous show, it got cut off. We will play the full song.
0: We don't stop talking. It'll get cut off
1: again.
0: They
1: won't get started. And then after that, Mickey Coleman. Now, Mickey Coleman, I met on the airplane on the way to Newfoundland, and we talked all about that on Yes Boy, the previous episode. Song Turn and Swallow. He gave me that CD, Last Glance 2013, on the plane, right? And then he played a live show in St. John's, and we saw that. And they played with the Irish Descendants. So we've got like a real nice Irish linkage here for the next two songs on Yes Boy. So let's go straight into the Irish Descendants here on Yes Boy. Bloomin' Bright Star, Belle Isle.

0: Okay, welcome back to Yes Ply. We just heard Mickey Coleman, Turn and the Swallow, right, Pauline?
1: Mm-hmm.
0: Yeah, a tern looks a bit like a seagull, but it's got kind of more black on the head. Lovely song. And Mickey Coleman and the Irish Descendants that we heard before then played together at the Shamrock City Pub. I was so fortunate to be there in the Goulds, just south of St. John's. And before that, we heard Bloomin' Bright Star of Belle Isle from the Irish Descendants. The full song this time, we're so happy to say.
1: Yes, boy.
0: Really upbeat, catchy song. So thank you so much. Shout out to Mickey Coleman and his brother and Con and Irish Descendants and all the fans that were there that were featured on the member of the Toronto...
1: Kitchen Party.
0: Kitchen Party, yeah, all of that. So, hello to the South Shore. Okay.
1: What's up next, you're asking?
0: What's up next? I am asking.
1: We have the song Girlfriend by Abigail from her album Country True from 2019. And following that, we have Anita Best with Pamela Morgan. She's Like the Swallow. Mm-hmm. And from the album The Color of Amber.
0: Yeah, 1991, great album, lovely song. I mean, it's Anita Best and Pamela Morgan, right? And, of course, Anita Best does so much with VOBB, the voice of Bombay radio station, including host of My Folk, a wonderful show. Also, Bombay Morning, totally check those out. And a big hello to all our listeners there. We're honored to have Yes Boy syndicated to VOBB, beautiful Grossmoor National Park. So many great shows on VOBB. But yeah, Anita Best and Pamela Morgan, The Color of Amber. And Pauline, of course, our first dog, Amber. Amber Doggy.
1: Yeah, she was.
0: Oh, she was our great dog.
1: Just saw pictures of her last night at Mom's.
0: She was a yellow lab, so she's kind of yellow.
1: Yeah.
0: The Color of Amber, the name of the album.
1: Yeah.
0: Yeah. Oh, we love Amber Doggy. And now we have Friendly and Lily. So we will actually do a rough patch here shortly as well.
1: Yes, boy.
0: Okay, so musically, we have Abigail up next with Girlfriend, and that's off her 2019 album, Country True. What a wonderful talent from Newfoundland and Labrador, right here on Yes Boy.

0: Welcome back to Yes Boy. Lovely music just there by Anita Best and Pamela Morgan. Wow. So yeah, we're about at the halfway mark here, and if you're just joining us, well, I hope you caught those songs just now, plus Abigail, right? But yeah, this is Yes Boy on CKXU in Lethbridge, Alberta, Blackfoot Territory and Métis region, and syndicated to a number of stations throughout Canada. Hello to all.
1: Yes Boy.
0: And you can reach us at our email address, yesboyradioshow@gmail.com. Boy is B-Y, in this case, no apostrophe. yesboyradioshow@gmail.com. And on Facebook at Yes Boy.
1: Yes Boy.
0: Right? And we just heard two fine songs. Just now we heard Anita Best and Pamela Morgan with She's Like the Swallow. And that was a lovely song. And we're going to do a show on Anita Best coming up sometime soon-ish.
1: And it's going to be hard to pick songs because there's so many.
0: There is so much.
1: And notably, a number of them are in French.
0: Some are in French, yeah. Yeah. We will explore that when we do the Anita Best show. And a shout out to the west coast of Newfoundland and the voice of Bombay. Love it out there. And we will talk about that further as well. Before that, we heard Abigail with Girlfriend. And she is a young up-and-coming artist from Hodges Cove, Newfoundland. And wow, like so much diversity there. A little more on the countryside. And that girlfriend, blah, blah, blah. Right? That was a prominent thing in the song.
1: Yeah.
0: Cool, right? And we're going to have a special guest host, actually, for the Abigail episode when we do that. So next up on Yes Boy. It's time for Rough Patches. Rough. Yes, the Rough Patches stinger, Pauline. There was a little change in there. Did you notice anything different just now?
1: But there's a meow.
0: There is, yes.
1: Oh, I was thinking, has there been a meow in there the whole time?
0: No. This is the first time the meow is making its debut.
1: Oh, my goodness.
0: And you're a very astute listener.
1: I suppose.
0: Because like everything on this show, it was completely unrehearsed. Where did the meow come from?
1: One of our cats?
0: No. It's from Maryland.
1: From Maryland did the meow?
0: Yeah.
1: Isn't that
0: like
1: so
0: cool? And it's a great meow. It is like, it's so real. It's like, yeah, it sounds like one of our cats.
1: Meow!
0: It is Marilyn.
1: Doing a fantastic cat impression.
0: Oh, yeah.
1: Good job, Marilyn.
0: She like almost practices each day, maybe. I don't know.
1: Meow! I wonder. Marilyn of the Raspberry Timbits, Marilyn?
0: Right.
1: Okay, just one. Double checking. Don't know how many Marilyns you've got.
0: Marilyn is a dear friend who loves Friendly. And we visit her, and it's really nice.
1: And so. You've recorded her meowing.
0: Well, yeah, it's sort of like an idea. We kind of conjured up there, right?
1: Okay.
0: So Marilyn is now the featured meower on the Rough Patches version 2 stinger.
1: Yes, Boy.
0: So Rough Patches, of course, for all you beloved Yes, Boy fans out there, you know we tell fun dog and cat stories. So thank you, Marilyn, for making this a catastrophe.
1: Meow! Thank you.
0: And we have a Rough Patch dog story and a catastrophe. Let's do the catastrophe first.
1: Well, this is a story that you told me. You had some money laying out on the kitchen table.
0: Mm-hmm.
1: And
0: but the funny thing is, you remember the story better than I do. Right? So
1: well, I think our beautiful orange tabby, Lenny, kind of skulked up when Derek wasn't looking and grabbed a $50 bill in his mouth and ran off.
0: Yeah, he just took off with it. He was gone. Oh, yeah. Hear Lily in the background barking?
1: Yes, that's Lily. We can't control for environmental sounds at home.
0: That's one of the nice things about at home recording the show.
1: That's why we're the dogs semi-professional.
0: Semi-professional. We can't control the dogs barking in the back. That's the only reason it's semi-professional. Otherwise, right?
1: But no, Lenny, the little thief.
0: Oh, yeah. And, like, I didn't get it back.
1: Oh, you did, too.
0: Okay, I did.
1: But it had some chew marks in it, didn't it?
0: Yeah, it's like counterfeit now. Right. Well, it's like, you know, like my dog ate my homework. Like, yeah, the cat bit the bill. Oh yeah, really?
1: Right. Yeah, I wonder if the bank could give you money back for a completely catted up bill.
0: Yeah.
1: I doubt it.
0: So speaking of Lily, I have a little quick rough patch here. So we've got some big branches in the backyard, and Lily, of course, as a lab, loves to, like, this is way bigger than a stick. And she got one of these really long branches, pretty heavy, and is running around with it. And then she ran up the stairs of our deck and kind of clotheslined herself between, like, the gap, right?
1: Yeah.
0: And ran into the thing, and the branch snapped, and she kind of flipped, and yeah, it was
1: this is the first time I'm hearing this story.
0: Oh, is that so?
1: Yeah.
0: It was a gong show, right?
1: Yeah.
0: Yeah.
1: And so Lily.
0: Yeah. And now there's a sports blooper highlight. I don't know if you've seen it, but where the guy, he just got kicked out of the game. It was a hockey game. And he's all
1: Yes, I have seen
0: this. Isn't that the craziest thing?
1: Describe it.
0: And he's frustrated. He's being directed off to go off the ice, and he's all unhappy. And just before he goes into the door to leave the ice, which is kind of narrow, he just happens to twist his stick, and he just clotheslines himself right around the neck and falls, sprawls out, and is like, have you seen it?
1: Yeah, I have.
0: How would you describe it?
1: Well, like you did, actually. And I think that's what Lily did in a more dramatic fashion.
0: It was just like that, yeah. And Lily just looked up and had that sort of crazy lab look, right? Mm-hmm. And then, of course, Friendly came along and was like really interested in all the twigs, right? So... It was a gong show. It was a rough patch. Here on Yes Boy.
1: A little catastrophe and a little rough patch for you.
0: Right on.
1: And what's coming up next, Derek?
0: We've got some music by Rhea.
1: Not good for me.
0: Rhea off Safe and Sound 2019. And oh, that has just got so much great stuff. And we had a Rhea show. We're going to do another Rhea show. So we'll have a little sample of that, Not Good for Me, the song that is. And then after that, Co-Video Collective. We've got Mitsu, Bye Bye Mon Cowboy. And we're going to do another Co-Video Collective show. We've already done several. These are Newfoundland musicians covering music, popular music from other bands, from their various basements, and then Richie Perez and Brian Downton put it all together and also make videos. And of course, Richie Perez and Mark Critch, son of a Critch, TV show on CBC, right? Awesome. So, Co-Video Collective, Bye Bye Mon Cowboy. So that is the second song coming up. And incidentally too, you know, Rhea, in addition to all her solo stuff, she's also done a lot with Co-Video Collective on other songs. So wow, we featured those in past shows, and we're going to do more, so keep an ear out for that. Rhea, just an amazing talent. So let's go straight into Rhea, Not Good for Me, here on Yes Boy.
1: Yes Boy.

0: Hey, it's Rhea, and you're listening to Yes Bye on CKXU in Lethbridge, Alberta, and syndicated to CHMR in St. John's, Newfoundland and Labrador. Yes Bye.
1: Yes, and that was a nice little show ID that Rhea did for us, and thank you so much for that.
2: Yeah, Rhea, thanks a bunch. You have a wonderful voice, not only for singing, but for speaking, too.
1: Yeah, absolutely.
2: Yeah.
1: So we can't wait to do future Rhea shows, so wait for that on Yes Bye.
2: Yes Bye.
1: And we just heard two songs.
2: Not Good For Me by Rhea from her Safe and Sound 2019 album. Excellent song.
1: Oh, absolutely. And then after that, the Co-Video Collective, we heard a French song, Bye Bye Mon Cowboy by Mitsu, as covered by Co-Video Collective. And a little shout out there for Mahalia and her French music. I think she played that song on BADU a few months ago, so I thought we'd play it on Yes Boy here today.
2: A little bit of crossover,
1: Yes Boy, you know?
2: All right, we've got a couple songs coming up for ya.
1: Yes, to end off the show here on Yes Boy, we have Ron Hines, Sonny's Dream, and that's probably his most popular song, so we thought we'd play that. And we're going to do a second Ron Hines special coming up in the coming times. And actually, we've got several Ron Hines and other artists lined up for shows coming up on Yes Boy in the next while, so that is going to be super fun. It's lots of just so much great music, modern Newfoundland music. That's what we focus on here on Yes Boy. Newfoundland and Labrador musicians, just so amazing. Like, wow, Yes Boy. So we got Ron Hines coming up next, and after that, the Dardanelles, Polly Moore. And we're going to do an episode on the Dardanelles as well. You know, Tom Power, the host of Q on CBC. He's one of the leads on the Dardanelles. So that'll be fun. Right here on Yes Boy.
2: Yes Boy. Yes Boy.
1: Yes Boy.

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1: 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It's a show where you meet a new album and we pay the bill. I'm Hannah.
2: And I'm Christina.
1: Here's how the game works. Each week, one of us picks an album the other has never heard before and surprises them with the reveal of said album when we record in the CHMR studio every week.
2: Each week, we pick our favorite tracks off the album and in between songs, give some fun facts about the album or artist, talk about each song that we're listening to, and ultimately decide if it was love at first listen.
1: Well, folks, it was a nice summer while it lasted. We are back in the swing of things.
2: We're back to school, baby. We're back in the thick of it.
1: I'm back at my undisclosed middle school, getting to know a new crop of kids, but they're all sweetie little babies, and I'm very, very excited to have them for the year. I think we're going to have really a lot of fun.
2: Yeah, everybody was so anxiously awaiting to see if you would return or not.
1: And yes,
2: the masses are thrilled that you have returned.
1: Yes, they are, genuinely.
2: Yeah.
1: I had several children like gasp and like run up to me on the first day. It was really
2: literally
1: sweet.
2: Back by popular demand.
1: Yeah.
2: And I mean, I'm back with many things, including Solara Youth Voices, which you can register your children for at kiwi.ca/Solara. We're having a great time over there. And we're back with CFPA. We're back with the Gowanites United Church. There's a lot of fun stuff on the go.
1: Yeah, it's going to be a great last bit of 2026, I think.
2: Yeah.
1: We are not too far off from everything, so it's going to be a great time.
2: Yeah.
1: So we are going to be skipping artist updates this week just because, we're not. We have breaking news. We have absolutely breaking news.
2: We have one artist update hot off the presses, and it is that announced today, the day that we are recording this, moments ago, Beverly Glenn Copeland has announced the 40th anniversary reissue of his seminal album, Keyboard Fantasies.
1: Woo!
2: The LP will be released November 27th via Transgressive HQ. Is available for pre-order now.
1: And that's the one that was like lost forever until somebody found it in Tokyo, right?
2: Exactly. That's the one that has all the big Beverly Glenn Copeland hits. Ever New, Let Us Dance.
1: Yeah.
2: Very beautiful, very lovely, very exciting.
1: Awesome. Super happy for that. Super excited to see what comes of that. Okay. Other than that, we're skipping artist updates this week.
2: Yes.
1: Because I got a big show planned. My original playlist was like an hour. Ooh. And it was really difficult to trim stuff from that. I made some very deep cuts. I did not appreciate having to do that, but we have to respect, you know, the time that we have. I'm very pleased to announce that after a bit of a long time coming, I knew I wanted to play this album in the fall, and it was the perfect time to do it. We are this week listening to The Great Divide by Noah Kahan.
2: Hey, I had a funny feeling.
1: I really struggled with what I wanted to do because we also try to play artists that aren't like terribly, terribly popular. Like sometimes we will be able to get away with it.
2: But certainly not like right away. Like yes. Not the week the album comes out.
1: So, well, the album came out back in April, right around Christina's
2: beautiful
1: birthday. Like literally the 24th of April.
2: Oh, happy birthday to me.
1: Yeah, well, and so I knew I couldn't play it right away, but I sort of sat with it and I said, you know, this feels like a fall album to me.
2: Yeah.
1: And hopefully the things will have died down. And it has. Like, there are several singles that are still within the Billboard 100, but they are all, like, pretty far down. I think the first one popped up around the 40s or 50s. So
2: okay.
1: I was like, you know what? That's good enough for me. I will take that. And there's so much of the album that isn't reflected in those singles.
2: Yeah.
1: So I said, you know what? That's good enough for me. And this is my pass.
2: How long is this album?
1: Okay, so this album, Noah Kahan will never succumb to the

0: 2.5 minute TikTok song trend.
1: Period.
0: Because attaboy. This album, the original album is 17 songs and 1 hour 17 minutes.
1: Wow.
0: The day after, Noah released The Great Divide, The Last of the Bugs, which is a deluxe version of the album with several bonus tracks. How many? We jump from 17 to 21 songs.
1: Damn.
0: Which makes the album clock in at 1.5 hours.
1: Damn. Okay, Noah.
0: So that is why tonight's playlist is seven songs and 33 minutes.
1: Woo!
0: So we're locking in. Really struggled to cut this down, but I think I have a good mix of the more popular ones off the album and also some of my personal favorites.
1: Yeah.
0: But definitely an album that you need to go and listen to all of to really get the full level of appreciation for it. So we are going to start things off with the opening track of the album, which is called End of August, which I feel like is very appropriate for us right now here in the middle of September, when it still feels like the end of August with the weather fluctuating so much. So according to Genius Lyrics, Noah said in an interview, "I wanted to create a scene that just felt like late summer in Vermont or in a small town where there's just that total quiet and you can almost hear music in the air. One thing that my family and I have in Vermont is like I walk through the woods and the woods are haunted, but not by mean spirits. We've all individually said, oh, I heard voices in the woods. And when I was writing that, I wanted it to feel like what those voices would sing if you were just like walking through the woods or driving past the woods in Vermont. The opening track finds Khan at his most restrained, using the quiet collapse of summer as a metaphor for emotional endings that arrive without spectacle. Fixed on temporality, August serves as the last stretch of something fleeting, where every moment feels heightened precisely because it's about to disappear. There's an ache in the way Khan frames memory, not as something distant, but as something actively slipping away in real time." The phrase, "the last of the bugs," which is where the deluxe comes from, was also previously used on 2022's The View Between Villages in reference to the soon coming warmer seasons. So there's a whole universe being built up around that.
1: I was going to say, there's like a cycle of the seasons thing happening here. There's continuity.
0: Yeah. Oh, you have no idea.
1: Ooh.
0: Okay, here's End of August by Noah Khan right here on Blind Date.

0: 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We are listening this week, finally, it's been a long time coming, to The Great Divide by Noah Kahan. That was the opening track of the album, End of August. Honey, what'd you think of listening to End of August in the middle of September?
1: I mean, what a beautiful song.
0: Yeah.
1: That's gorgeous. It's funny how you said, like, first of all, you'd mentioned about how, like, he avoids the 2.5 minute TikTok song, which we love. We love to see it. It is ironic that that opening piano lick has become such an iconic, like, social media sound, but it's so, like, I feel like I've only ever heard it, like, in isolation, so I never would have thought that it was, like, from a Noah Kahan song, because I was like, this is just a lovely, beautiful piano moment.
0: Yeah.
1: Like, it's so isolated. I mean, feels like the end of August. Feels like, you know, that last,
0: everything,
1: like,
0: out here will die. It's a matter of time.
1: Yeah.
0: And I was like, Noah, we're so back. Good to
1: and
0: see
1: that's
0: you
1: so
0: haven't changed
1: King.
0: In 4 years, buddy.
1: Yeah, really, really beautiful, really lovely, very soothing. I like it a lot.
0: Yeah, I'm so glad. Yeah, so this is Kahan's fourth studio album.
1: Wow.
0: But this is his first studio album since 2022, Stick Season. Huh. So that came out, a while ago.
1: Wow.
0: If you'll recall, Brianna was the one who first introduced me to Noah Kahan properly.
1: Shut up, Brianna.
0: When she did a guest spot when you were away in Harlow.
1: Mm-hmm.
0: And then we played Kahan's exact same album with that exact track list on the show again for an April Fool's episode that I got to do.
1: Yeah.
0: Because you still hadn't listened to that show. You were so busy in Harlow. So it worked out really beautifully.
1: Yeah.
0: So I'm glad to share new Noah Kahan with you. Just a quick moment on that last little bit of that track where Kahan says 05072, the long shadow over us. Mm-hmm. So 05072 is the zip code for Stratford, Vermont, which is where Kahan is from.
1: Nice.
0: Ending on that detail grounds the lyrics in something specific and real, reinforcing a core theme in his work. The complicated relationship with where you come from and the sense of being shaped by a place you've tried to leave. The long shadow captures the lasting pull of the past. Like the end of August, it stretches into everything that follows. Vermont winters, relationships that fade at the county line, cycles of instability, and the slow drift from who he once was. Time doesn't soften its reach, it lengthens it, carrying those early experiences further into his adult life. It lingers because the light that came before it was real, and that contrast, genuine warmth followed by a prolonged cold, becomes the defining rhythm of where he comes from, something he keeps trying to outpace but never fully escapes. What began in Stick Season carries into The Great Divide, but with a shift in perspective. Instead of focusing solely on Kahan, the lens widens to include his family. End of August acts as a bridge between the two albums and these viewpoints, including familiar themes alongside new tensions, particularly the strain his success places on those closest to him. The result is a cyclical structure, two valleys whose divide is narrowing, suggesting his story has come full circle while deepening in scope. The visual representation and the haunting instrumentals result in this slow burn, exposing the Kahan family's deep layer. So guess what? We're getting into the extended family lore.
1: Oh yeah.
0: I love this song so much. And I want to highlight that bridge because the instrumentals are so powerful. It's good to pick out the lyrics. He says, drawn of a place, oh, we're a photo on the fridge. They mined copper for years, oh, there was nothing left to dig. It's a place where most kids just grow up and have kids who grow up and have kids who build homes for the rich.
1: Wow.
0: And on that note, we are going to move right along. Our next two songs that we are going to be listening to are American Cars and Downfall. We're doing a doubleheader. So American Cars is the third track on the album. And early on, it was speculated that American Cars was from the perspective of a sibling left to deal with a broken family, waiting for their sibling to return home, keeping on the theme of Kahan's family. And on his May 5th Rolling Stone interview, Kahan became a superstar by being himself. Kahan confirmed he wrote the song about/from his sister Anastasia's perspective.
1: Hmm.
0: So that's lovely. He said, I started writing about my sister. Whenever there's a problem, she's kind of like the put together one who comes home and takes care of business. And she's kind of like always pulling up from New York She's always in like the big rental and she has the big glasses on, ready to handle business. And so the song was basically like, you gotta get yourself home. We really need you at this time. Even though it's kind of selfish to, you know, force problems on you, like you're so cool and you can help us solve them. So I wanted a song for her because she didn't get one on the last record and she was kind of bummed about it. And then Downfall is next after that. It explores the bittersweet and slightly selfish reality of a revolving door relationship and missing somebody before they leave. Khan captures the inner monologue of someone with underlying resentment who, despite wanting a loved one to find happiness elsewhere, secretly roots for their plans to fail so they will inevitably return home. The track acts actually as a darker, less hopeful sequel to his previous song, You're Gonna Go Far, which I love.
1: Yeah.
0: Instead of cheering someone on as they leave, Downfall represents those left behind in the hometown who silently pray for the person's failure out of a desperate, insecure desire to keep them close. It explores the tension between wanting growth and the comfort of familiarity. Khan sings about being okay with being a dead end, keeping his life exactly the same so others have somewhere safe and familiar to land when the outside world gets tough. The downfall isn't necessarily a tragedy, rather it is the breakdown of their attempts to change, move on, or succeed independently, which inevitably drives them back into his arms.
1: Whoa.
0: So,
1: okay.
0: Keep all that in mind as we do this double header. That might have some explicit language. This whole album, might you've been warned. That is American Cars and Downfall coming up right here on Blind Date.

0: to Blind Date on CHMA and CHMR. We are listening this week to Noah Kahan's most recent studio album, The Great Divide, which just came out this past April. We just listened to a doubleheader of American Cars and Downfall. Honey, what do you think of those two tracks?
1: First things first, I love the banjo.
0: Yeah.
1: I love the banjo. I think we should be using the banjo more. I feel like Noah Kahan has a very Lumineers vibe to him, which I say is a compliment.
0: Stomp, clap, yeehaw.
1: Yeah. Because I love the Lumineers, and I'm loving this. I do have to say, full disclosure, love you, Noah. As soon as we were like halfway through the Downfall, I had zero memory of what American Cars sounded like outside of the banjo. It left my brain the second the new song settled. So what I can tell you about American Cars is love the banjo. What I can tell you about Downfall is that I really liked it a lot. I really liked the lyrics. I really liked the beat of that one. Yeah, I liked it as a sequel song to You're Gonna Go Far. I thought it was very, very interesting and very good.
0: I thought so too. I really like it. So we're skipping a bunch of tracks.
1: Fair enough.
0: And then we hit the sort of, around about the midpoint of the album, where we get the title track, The Great Divide.
1: Yippee!
0: So, first of all, I'm just learning this information right now, because, you know, I get all my stuff from Genius Lyrics, and under Genius Lyrics, you also might like at the bottom of the page for The Great Divide song, it says, Paid Time Off, one of the other tracks from the album, is first, and then Downfall is third, and in the middle is The Great Divide from Kids Bop 53.